0: ugly head right back here in America.
1: Trump is referring to a handful of members of the Democratic Socialists of America who just won some Democratic primaries. In safe blue districts, like in New York City, those wins may not matter, since a Democrat was expected to win there anyway. But many Democrats are worried that in swing states and districts, they could be nominating candidates that are too far left to win a general election. Mara Liasson, NPR News.
2: Belgium is criticizing a decision by FIFA to allow a star striker from the U.S. men's national soccer team to play in tomorrow's World game between the two teams. This despite receiving a red card in the last match. NPR's Becky Sullivan reports.
3: The red card given to U.S. striker Folarin Balogun in the round of 32 match against Bosnia and Herzegovina was already controversial. Balogun did step on a defender's ankle, but the contact wasn't intentional, and similar dust-ups in other games had gone unpunished. But red cards are supposed to come with an automatic suspension for the next game, so FIFA's decision to allow Balogun to play anyway has upped the controversy by an order of magnitude. In a statement, the Belgian Football Federation said they were, quote, astonished at FIFA's decision, and head coach Rudy Garcia said he, quote, didn't know that in the FIFA World Cup that July 5th was April 1st, April Fool's Day. The Belgian Federation says they are, quote, investigating all potential options. Becky Sullivan, NPR News, Seattle.
2: A day after the 4th of July festivities in the U.S., Venezuela is marking its Independence Day, but the country is picking up the pieces following the twin earthquakes. John Otis reports from Caracas, Venezuela.
4: Venezuela declared independence from Spain 215 years ago, but after back-to-back earthquakes that killed nearly 3,000 people, few here are celebrating. Many are searching for loved ones. Those who lost their homes are getting resettled in temporary encampments like this one in Caracas, where volunteers distribute food and play music to keep children entertained. Venezuela also lost some of its independence in January. That's when American troops captured the country's authoritarian leader, Nicolas Maduro. President Trump has claimed that the U.S. is, quote, running the country.
2: This is NPR. The Federal Aviation Administration is investigating an incident Saturday night. This after the pilot of a Delta Airlines plane reported they had been struck by a fireworks mortar as it approached Chicago's Midway International Airport. No one was injured and the plane landed safely. There had been reports of fireworks in the densely populated neighborhood on Chicago's southwest side. Militant groups claimed responsibility for a series of attacks on military positions in various parts of Mali yesterday. Michael Koloki has more.
5: Gunfire and explosions were heard yesterday in several areas of the West African nation, including the key cities of Gao and Sevare. The Al-Qaeda-linked militant group JNIM claimed responsibility for attacks on military positions in parts of the country, while the rebel group FLA also claimed to have carried out a number of attacks. In a statement, Mali's military-run government said that several assailants had been killed and many others injured in counter-offensive. Earlier in April this year, the JNIM and FLA staged a coordinated attack on the country's main airport in the capital city, Bamako. Following that attack, the United Nations called for an international response to violence in the West Africa Sahel region. For NPR News, I'm Michael Koloki in Nairobi.
2: Paul Pelosi, the 86-year-old husband of House Speaker Emeritus Nancy Pelosi, Friday was in a car crash in Central California, and police say he left the scene of the accident. Police say Pelosi's car hit a parked vehicle, causing major damage, and that he stopped briefly, then drove away. Pelosi could face a misdemeanor charge. No one was injured. I'm Dan Ronan, NPR News.
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7: From the Center for Investigative Reporting and PRX, this is Reveal. I'm Al Edson. This year marks America's 250th anniversary. It made me think a lot about the last big anniversary, the bicentennial in 1976. I know, I'm dating myself. I was so young, I barely remember. Just the excitement Seeing the number 76 everywhere.
8: Last night, the Statue of Liberty and the sky around her were set aglow with great splashes of reds and whites and orange.
7: Fireworks and my father. He was a military man, and I have this hazy memory from around that time of sitting on his lap watching TV. Now, back then, TV went off air late at night. I know, crazy, right? But before it went to static, sometimes patriotic images appeared on the screen. There was one with an eagle flying in a blue sky and another of Mount Rushmore. My dad told me he wanted to see it and that one day we would go. Now, we went to a lot of different places, but we never made it to Rushmore. When I was older, I was in the area, and so I figured I'd go, take some pictures, and send them to my dad. But going to Rushmore broke my heart. When you live thousands of miles away, it's just a sculpture chiseled out of a mountain, an impressive feat to see. But when you're there, if you're open to it, you can see America's sins carved right there in the rock. The Black Hills, where Rushmore stands, is sacred to the native population. White settlers claimed the land for themselves anyway in the name of freedom. Many of the men who stare out of the monument's face professed high-minded ideals like all men are created equal, but what they really meant was all white men, not Native Americans, not people of color, not women. Looking at those massive faces, staring off into the distance, I couldn't help but think that my dad's America was looking at the monument from 1,000 miles away and appreciating its majesty. But my America is the one up close, where the dark truth lies in the shadows cast by the sculptures. For me, as we mark America's 250th birthday, I can't ignore those dark truths. And there's one place that acknowledges the honest history of this country better than any place I know. The National Memorial for Peace and Justice in Montgomery, Alabama. It's a site where victims of lynching are remembered.
9: So right now I am in the memorial and I'm walking through and there's a lush green lawn in front of it. There are statues made of iron of enslaved people in chains. And then you walk up a pathway to the full memorial itself, and it is breathtaking.
7: More than 4,000 race-based lynchings are documented here, from as early as 1870 to about 1950. There are rows and rows of monoliths with names of the dead that seem to stretch forever.
9: Clay County, Roscoe Smith, July 6, 1913.
10: Duval County,
9: Bowman Cook, September 8th. John Marine, September 8th, 1919. Benjamin Hart, August 24th.
10: Edgar Phillips,
9: 1923.
10: Eugene Berna,
9: December 30th, 1923.
7: As you walk through the memorial, it gently lowers you under the monoliths, down to another floor. One of the walls tells the stories of some of the victims.
9: Arthur Jordan was lynched in Warrenton, Virginia in 1888 for eloping with a white woman. George Briscoe was lynched in Annapolis, Maryland in 1884 for an alleged robbery.
10: As you get closer to the bottom, there is a waterfall. It's like going down the wood. It's beautiful. And there is an inscription on top of the wood. It says, "Thousands of African Americans are unknown victims of racial terror lynching, whose deaths cannot be documented. Many whose names will never be known, they are all honored here."
9: For me, it's just sitting with it, right? Like, understanding what this country has done and what has been lost. And also, if we didn't have monuments like this, we wouldn't know or remember. I feel very much like this is sacred, holy ground.
7: Well, Today, we're doing something special in honor of our nation's 250th. We're spending the entire episode focused on one conversation, a conversation between me and the visionary behind this place, Brian Stevenson. Brian has built a series of one-of-a-kind sites to preserve our nation's darkest history. He's also the founder and executive director of the Equal Justice Initiative, which provides legal representation to people who are marginalized and incarcerated. His book about this work, called Just Mercy, was a bestseller and later became a movie. My conversation with Brian is an expanded version of one we first produced for our interview podcast, More to the Story. Brian, thanks so much for taking the time to talk to me today.
11: Absolutely.
7: You know, I consider myself a Southerner. And when I got off the plane here, the humidity gave me a warm hug. And I felt like I am home.
11: Yeah.
7: I am home. I am home. But I also was thinking on the drive to the hotel, you know, what a contradiction that is in a lot of ways, being a black man who was raised in the South and all the experiences that come with being a young black man being raised in the South. But then also feeling like when I am here, that this is home.
11: Yeah.
7: When I think about the memorial and the legacy sites that you have built here, it feels almost impossible or a miracle. If you had asked me, a young man growing up in Jacksonville, Florida, that was supposed to go to Nathan Bedford Forrest High School, if I ever thought that there would be something like this anywhere in the South, I would have told you you're absolutely crazy.
11: Yeah.
7: So I guess my question is, how did you make what has happened here in Montgomery happen?
11: First of all, I so appreciate you giving voice to that dynamic where the South feels like home and the humidity embraces you. When I think about the black experience in America, it is predominantly a Southern experience. At the end of the Civil War, the 4 million people who were emancipated were all in the Deep South. 90% of the black population lived in the Deep South. It's only during the 20th century, in response to mass violence and terror, that we begin to see this exodus of 6 million black people going to the Midwest and the West and all of these different places. But they carried a cultural awareness, an environmental sensibility, if you will, that was entirely Southern. And those traditions stayed. So I think it's important to acknowledge that when we talk about the history of race, or we talk about the history of African Americans. And there is a contradiction. There is a kind of tension in that. And I certainly lived that and experienced that. And so when I moved here in the 1980s, there were 59 monuments and memorials to the Confederacy, and you could not find the word slave, slavery, or enslavement anywhere in the city landscape. And the absence of any acknowledgement of that history bothered me. I saw it as a problem, but it wasn't a priority then. It wasn't a focus then. I was focused on trying to get people who were innocent out of prison, focused on getting people free from wrongful convictions, sparing people who had been sentenced to death, helping children, all of that. And then probably about 15 years ago, I remember a really fitful night trying to sleep and waking up, and I began to worry we were moving into an era where we might not be able to win Brown versus Board of Education. And today, I'm quite heartbroken that we probably would not win Brown versus Board of Education. I don't think our court today would do something that disruptive on behalf of a disfavored group of people. And what that just made me realize is that we were going to have to get outside the courts and change the narrative environment to make it possible to restore a primary commitment to the rule of law and protecting the marginalized, the vulnerable, which is what I'd been trying to do my whole career. And in thinking about how we change the narrative environment, confronting the legacy of race in the absence of any honest discourse about race just rose to the top. And it was a gradual process. I'd gone to the Apartheid Museum in South Africa and saw a powerful cultural institution that did not shy away from the horrors of apartheid. They have two entrances. One says white, one says colored. You buy a ticket. You have to go through the door that corresponds to your ticket. There was a room in there with nooses hanging from the ceiling.
7: Wow.
11: And I just remember thinking, we don't have any institutions in America like that. Then I went to Berlin and saw a cultural landscape that was so intent on reckoning with the history of the Holocaust. You can't go 200 meters in Berlin without seeing monuments and memorials and stones. The Stapelstein are everywhere, and the absence of any kind of iconography. There are no Adolf Hitler statues in Berlin. There's no monuments to the perpetrators of the Holocaust. There's a commitment to teaching people about the Holocaust. You can't graduate from high school without a demonstrated knowledge of the Holocaust. And the absence of that in America really began to kind of influence the way I thought we needed to create a new landscape. I mean, Germany was the villain of the 20th century, and now they're our most trusted, or one of our most trusted allies. And so, to me, it was a path to redemption that we just had not taken up. Now, of course, a black majority took over in South Africa, so there was a change in power. The Nazis lost the war, change in power, and there really hasn't been a change of power in this country. So we knew we were going to have to take it on, and we just did it incrementally. We first put up markers in the city that just acknowledge the history of slavery in Montgomery. We began identifying the buildings and the streets where people were being trafficked. And that generated such a powerful emotional response, particularly in the black community. When we put up our first marker, people came out and were literally weeping. And it impressed me, the power that had. And then we decided, after we did the research about lynching, to put up markers at lynching spaces and saw power there. And that's when we made the decision to create the National Memorial. And of course, you can't understand this history of lynching and terror violence without understanding slavery and the legacy of slavery. And so then we built the Legacy Museum, and now we have these four sites. And you know, it's just taken intentionality. We see them as narrative spaces. We're trying to tell a story about America. We don't see these as black museums. We see these as American museums that focus on the history of race, because obviously black people didn't lynch themselves. They didn't enslave themselves. This is an American story that needs to be understood. And it's been fascinating to get where we are now. And I didn't fully see it. You said somebody had asked you, would there be a place like this when we were young? If somebody had asked me 10 years ago, I would have said, not likely, not possible. But now I'm really proud that we have made Montgomery, Alabama, arguably the most truthful space in America when it comes to confronting the legacy of slavery and the legacy of lynching. This was once, and was acknowledged as the cradle of the Confederacy. And what excites me about doing something like this here, if we can lift up truth in the cradle of the Confederacy, if we can lift up truth in the heart of Dixie, then there's not a place in America that can say, well, they can do that there, but we can't do it here. And to me, that is the power of creating a new cultural landscape in a city like Montgomery.
10: I've done a lot of research in the past about lynching, and I think I came into it because I started researching Ida B. Wells.
11: Yeah.
10: And once you start researching her, it just kind of cracks it all open.
11: Sure.
10: And so before I came here for the first time, I thought I understood how many lynchings had happened in America. I had a book that, categorized a lot of the lynchings in America. And then I came here and I was just, the only word I can put to it is overwhelmed at the amount of people who have been lynched in this country.
11: Yeah.
10: And the fact that it is not something that we talk about in our daily lives.
11: Yeah,
10: the number is just incredible. And so what's to me amazing about the memorial is that, first of all, as soon as you get to the memorial, you're confronted with how many people we're talking about here. And then you walk through it and experience it. It's a life-changing moment.
11: Yeah.
10: How did you, think about the design and bringing people in and all of that?
11: Well, thank you. I think the first thing we realized when I went to Berlin to see the Holocaust Memorial there, which sits in the center of the city, it's very powerful, but there's just these concrete rectangular slabs, and you enter them, and then they become dense, and they kind of... And there's no narrative about the Holocaust. They trust people to come to Berlin with an understanding of the Holocaust so they can step into that memorial and be impacted by it, because they trust people to have that history, that knowledge. I knew we could not do that with regard to the history of lynching. And so we knew we had to create a space that, again, took people on a journey. Mm-hmm. And I wanted people to walk briefly through the history of slavery, because without enslavement, we wouldn't have had, you know, 100 years of mob violence directed at Black people. And so we give them that narrative. The first thing you see when you come to the memorial is this sculpture by Kwame Okoto Bamfo of enslaved people in chains. And what was important to me about that was it depicts the brutality of slavery, but it also depicts the humanity of the enslaved. There's a mother holding her child while she's reaching for the man in front of her. The memorial square was important because, you know, I wanted something that represented people. Most people in this country can't name a single Black person who was lynched between 1877 and 1950. Just say, name one. Mm-hmm. They can't do it. That's how little we've talked about this history. And so for that first quarter, I wanted people to kind of see the names, to see the lives, and to see the dates. You know, our legal system is organized by counties. Our criminal justice system, our public safety system is organized by counties. And that was the reason why we organized the memorial county by county. And some counties have dozens of lynchings. Some counties have two or three. But to get that orientation that we're talking about people at the first level is important. And then we begin to elevate the monuments, because the truth is that lynching in America could have been done in darkness. It could have been done where the bodies were immediately buried under the ground, where you didn't see much evidence of it. But their intention wasn't just to kill people. Their intention was to terrorize Black people, to torment, to taunt, to force Black people to commit to and submit to racial hierarchy and Jim Crow. And so these bodies would be left hanging from trees and hanging from telephone poles and hanging from high structures, sometimes for days. The family would come and try to cut the body down, and they wouldn't let them. They would take bodies sometimes through Black neighborhoods and force people out on the steps to witness this brutality. Mm-hmm. And that's why we call it racial terrorism, because the intent very much was to terrorize the entire African American community. And so we wanted something that gave people some appreciation for how this history of terror violence, this history of brutality, hung over the entire Black community. Mm-hmm. And that's what we want people to experience when they go through the memorial. And then we wanted them to understand what this was about. It was not about law and order. It was not about crime. They were lynched for social transgressions. They were lynched for not calling a white person sir, not getting off the sidewalk when white people pass, going to the front of the door instead of the back of the door. They were lynched for asserting their human rights and their dignity. Mary Turner, 8 months pregnant, was lynched because she complained about her husband's lynching. And the mob came to her house and lynched her, mutilated her body. And so we have in the third quarter those narratives, because we think it's important for people to understand that this is not about public safety. This is not about law and order. This is about terrorizing people. And so that was very much important in terms of how we conceptualized it. And then, of course, we document over 4,000 lynchings at the memorial, but there are thousands more that we can't document. And that's what the water wall is there to remind people. There are thousands more people who have been lynched than we'll ever be able to detail.
7: Coming up, more from my conversation with lawyer and racial justice activist Brian Stevenson. He tells me that in order for America to move forward as a nation, we have to have an honest accounting of our past.
11: We are in the midst of a narrative struggle. That is, I think, the challenge that our generation must confront.
7: You're listening to Reveal. 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
7: From the Center for Investigative Reporting and PRX, this is Reveal. I'm Al Edson. It's America's 250th birthday, and to mark the anniversary, I recently traveled to Montgomery, Alabama, to talk with Brian Stevenson. He's built a series of groundbreaking historical sites there, acknowledging the dark truth of America's past. We talked just steps from the National Memorial for Peace and Justice, which commemorates America's history of lynching.
16: I'm curious how you see modern day tragedies as fitting into lynching. And when I think about that, I'm thinking specifically about George Floyd, mm-hmm. Breonna Taylor, mm-hmm. Ahmaud Arbery. Mm-hmm. Like, will their names go into the memorial? How do you weigh that out?
11: Yeah. Well, I see the modern day challenges as a manifestation of the underlying narrative of racial difference, of racial bigotry that we are still fighting against.
16: Right.
11: And that's why I spend so much time talking about the narrative problem that we have inherited. For me, the great evil of slavery in America wasn't the forced labor, wasn't the brutality, wasn't the violence. All of those things were horrific. I think the greatest evil of slavery in this country was the narrative we created to justify enslavement. Because people who enslaved other people didn't want to think of themselves as immoral or indecent or unchristian. And how do you think of yourself as moral and decent when you're pulling a mother away from her screaming children, knowing that that mother will never see those children again because you're treating her as property? Well, you need a narrative. And in this country, a false narrative was created where it was said that black people are not as good as white people. Black people are less capable, less worthy, less decent, more dangerous, need more control. And that narrative is what sustained slavery for 246 years. And it's the reason why the Civil War ended chattel slavery, but did not end the torment and terror that black people faced. I often argue that the North won the Civil War, but the South won the narrative war, because those ideas of racial hierarchy, of white supremacy, continued after the Civil War. And that's what creates this century of terror violence. And so if somebody's being lynched because they didn't say the word sir, that's about this narrative that says you have to challenge anybody who asserts this. And that continues throughout the first half of the 20th century. Then we get into the civil rights era, where people begin to tear down the legal architecture of Jim Crow and segregation. And we made progress. I'm a product of that progress. But that narrative, it still continued. And that's what I see as connecting the murder of George Floyd, the murder of Ahmaud Arbery, the murder of Breonna Taylor, and so many other people to this history. And for me, it's important to acknowledge the differences, right? So that people don't misjudge what the challenge is, right? You don't have to be killed to be the victim of a presumption of dangerousness and guilt by a police officer. And because I'm getting older, I can tell you that when you have to constantly navigate a presumption of dangerousness and guilt, when the burden is on you, when you're stopped by the police to have to make sure that you come out of that safely, when you have to keep confronting presumptions of incompetence because of your color, it's exhausting. And so I see violence rooted in that narrative as a manifestation of this larger historical problem. It's connected to the legacy of slavery, mm-hmm. As it is to lynching, as it is to Jim Crow and segregation. Mm-hmm. I mean, 6 million black people fled the American South during the first half of the 20th century. We have a wealth gap in America today.
16: Yeah.
11: Rooted in this forced exodus of millions of black people, some of whom left lands that they own.
16: Yeah.
11: So they couldn't give wealth to their children and grandchildren because of terror violence. That's a consequence of lynching.
16: It's interesting that you bring that up because I think a lot about the quote unquote great migration. Mm-hmm. And when I was in school, it was taught to me like, you know, oh, black people are leaving for better opportunities. And I believed that for a very long time until, you know, Isabel Wilkerson's book came out.
11: Yeah.
16: And then it shifted the way I looked at everything.
11: Yeah.
16: But I feel like we are moving back into that space
11: mm-hmm.
16: where history is being rewritten and forgotten intentionally.
11: Absolutely.
16: And so kids in school, like in my home state of Florida, they have changed the narrative. And now kids in school are being taught things like slavery benefited some of the enslaved people.
11: Yeah.
16: It feels like we move forward and then we move back five steps.
11: Yeah. Well, we are in the midst of a narrative struggle. That is, I think, the challenge that our generation must confront. And I really want to try to bring that into focus for people, because if we don't understand that that's what we're now contending with, we're going to not make the progress that we need to make. When you're enslaved, you have to focus on freedom. I can't blame our enslaved ancestors for not worrying about narratives. Frederick Douglass and others were trying to do that. Booker T. Washington, you know, W.E.B. Du Bois. But when you're enslaved, you have to focus on freedom. When you're being terrorized and lynched, you have to focus on security.
16: Mm-hmm.
11: It's only when you get to a level of security that you can then focus on civil rights, which is what people did in the 1950s and 60s, the right to vote, the right to be treated fairly and equally. But here in the 21st century, we're in a narrative struggle. We have to now fight to correct the historic record, to have an honest accounting of what happened to our parents and grandparents and their parents. Because without an honest accounting, we will not make it to the next step. And the next step for me is repair. It's reconciliation. It's restoration. It's recovery from. It's what you see happening in Germany, mm-hmm. what you see happening in other places where there's been transitional justice. And yeah, we have to really see the kind of manipulation of these historical narratives as big a threat to the future of a healthy America, a healthy community, a healthy nation, as Jim Crow laws were, as lynching was, as enslavement was. And the difficulty we have, as I said earlier, is that we have to do it without the kind of power you typically have when you're kind of writing the story. And so, sure, a lot of people would be comforted by the idea that slavery was a good thing for black people, but it's just not honest.
16: Yeah.
11: It's just dishonest. There were 13 million victims of a violent crime, kidnapping, that were on the continent of Africa. And then on top of being kidnapped, they were trafficked. And then they were enslaved. And then they were brutalized. And then they were subjected to all of these things. And that went on for decades. And if we don't acknowledge the criminality of these things, of enslavement, then we're going to be vulnerable to narratives like that. Oh, it benefited black people. Yeah. It was not that bad. And people who enslaved other people weren't that bad. And I just think that has to be seen as the essential struggle of this era.
16: A couple years ago, after the horrific massacre at Mother Emanuel in South Carolina, Breed Newsome climbed on top of that flagpole, pulled the Confederate flag down.
11: Yeah.
16: Soon after, the state of South Carolina pulled down all of the Confederate flags. And I have to tell you that as a black man growing up in the South, Bree's action did not anger me, but the state taking it down made me angry.
11: Mm-hmm.
16: And the reason why it made me angry is because they were taking down the symbol, but not taking down the behavior that the symbol stands for.
11: Yeah.
16: The thing that I tell people about the South is that in many ways, I think the South is one of the most honest parts of the country, because you know, Whereas, like, in California, I don't know. People know how to hide it a little better. But I do think, you know, in the time sense, I've grown a little bit in my thought process in the fact that, like, taking down those flags may have been a part of, like, the beginning of changing the narrative.
11: Uh-huh.
16: I'm just curious what you think about all of
11: yeah,
16: that.
11: Yeah, well, I mean, I totally understand what you're saying. And, you know, we still have a landscape littered with all of this iconography. And it is a signal, although it's also painful, that you're surrounded by people who express these really hateful things with impunity, with confidence. It was a gesture, but it wasn't honest. It would have been more honest to say, we have been flying this flag because we have been trying to stay aligned to these narratives that we inherited from those who tried to defend slavery, that tried to defend these ideas of racial hierarchy. And part of the problem that I see us facing now is that we make it too easy for people to do something performative, to make a gesture that doesn't get to the core of the problem. A lot of companies in this country embraced DEI after 2021. They said Black Lives Matter, but it wasn't rooted. I wanted those companies to say, okay, for decades in this company, we have denied promotions, we have denied opportunities to Black people and women because we didn't feel comfortable putting Black people and women in leadership positions. The Black people and the women were the most qualified. They were the most capable. They were denied these opportunities unfairly. That's what we did. Mm-hmm. And so we're now going to acknowledge that for decades we have denied the most capable, most qualified people promotions in leadership roles because of their gender and their race. And we're not going to do that anymore. We're going to commit to a more diverse leadership community based on merit.
16: Mm-hmm.
11: We're going to now not give in to bigotry and fear based on gender bias, et cetera. We're going to change all of that. And if that's what they had said, then it would be unacceptable now to just eliminate your DEI program. It'd be unacceptable now to just take that down. But because we didn't root it in truth and honesty about the why, we weren't prepared for a counter narrative that come back and says, we don't want you to do that.
16: How do you respond to people like the first person that comes to mind for me, because I'm a Floridian, is Ron DeSantis, Governor Ron DeSantis, when he basically says the reason why he does not want children to be taught these things is because he doesn't want white kids to feel bad about what happened in the past. Like, what's your response to that?
11: I just think it's not healthy. We teach people not to steal. We teach people not to kill. We teach people not to use words that are hurtful. We teach people not to hit. You teach children not to do things that are wrong. And when they do something wrong, we want them to feel bad about the wrong thing that they did.
16: Mm-hmm.
11: That is the way we get to a better place. It's interesting, in the American South, people are taught about the Civil War. Hundreds of thousands of people were killed. You should feel bad about that. But we don't not teach them about it. We teach them about the Holocaust. You should feel bad about that. And so I think every American should feel bad about slavery. It's so interesting. We're having this conversation. So last night, I'm digging deep into this genealogy stuff, and I'm just discovering these things. And turns out my great-great-great-grandmother was raped by a white overseer. And it just breaks my heart, you know, but it should break anybody's heart,
16: mm-hmm.
11: right? Do I want to know it? Absolutely. Absolutely. Do I want to think about what that meant for her? Because she loved the child, my great-grandfather,
16: mm-hmm.
11: despite the fact that that child was a product of rape. She could have said, I don't want nothing to do with this child. But despite the violence of slavery, despite the horrors of slavery, my great-great-grandmother chose to love in the midst of agony, in the midst of suffering. And that tells me something about her character. And what I realize is that in my DNA is, yes, this history of violence, but there's also this history of powerful love, powerful love. And I think that's what we can help people understand. The purpose in teaching people about it is to not make you feel bad, but to make you prepare yourself to create a world where we never again tolerate racial bigotry. And the governor and others are creating a generation of people who are indifferent to racism and bigotry, as we're seeing play out now, right. Who are indifferent to language that is offensive and derogatory.

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3: From the Center for Investigative Reporting and PRX, this is Reveal. I'm Al Letson. Recently, I traveled to Montgomery, Alabama, to interview Brian Stevenson, a longtime lawyer and racial justice activist who's built a museum and memorials there that compel us to look squarely at America's darkest chapters. As the Trump administration attempts to erase Black history at the nation's museums and national parks, these sites, which commemorate American slavery, lynching, and racial terror, are more vital than ever. So as America celebrates its 250th year, I wanted to talk with Brian about what this American anniversary means to him and what his hopes are for the country's next 50 years.
4: I think as a storyteller, I've been thinking about this a lot lately. Yeah. Pounded into my head the three-act structure, right? So you start off with an inciting incident, something mm-hmm. like sets the story off. You move into the beginning of the second act, mm-hmm. and our hero is on the journey. The second act complicates everything, yeah. gets harder. You don't know how the hero is going to win. Yeah. And then the third act is the hero wins, yeah. right? Like, that's the structure that we all have.
5: Yeah.
4: And I think that structure works against us mm-hmm. when we are talking about the struggle for civil rights
5: that's
4: and
5: right.
4: justice.
5: That's right.
4: Because it tells us that there is an end.
5: Yes.
4: You know, and like when I come here all the time, it's a reminder to me that there is no end.
5: That's right.
4: That the story is never ending.
5: Yeah.
4: And the fight for justice is going to keep going. Like, we're never going to get to a place
5: right.
4: where we can say, like, this is done. We have handled this.
5: Yeah.
4: Because the forces that are against peace and justice, because there's always going to be an opposite.
5: Sure.
4: That opposite is going to continue fighting.
5: Sure. No, that's absolutely true. I mean, just look at America 5 years ago and look at America today. And so, yes, people ask me all the time, what is justice? I say, justice is a constant struggle. You have to be willing to struggle. It's like being in a boat, rowboat. If you don't stroke, if you don't work, you're going to float backward. It's just the way currents work. But you shouldn't be burdened by that, because it means that you get to commit. There's so many people, I've heard them say this. Oh, I wish I would have been alive during the time of slavery. I would have been an abolitionist. I would have been able to do great things as an abolitionist. Oh, I wish I could have been working with Ida B. Wells. I would have been an anti-lynching crusader. Man, I wish I could have been on the Eben Pettus Bridge with Dr. King in 1965. I would have been marching right there. Well, if you're alive in 2026, you have the same opportunity as the abolitionists of the 19th century, as the anti-lynching crusaders at the first half of the 20th century, as the civil rights community, to stand up and say the things that need to be done, to do the things that need to be done, to struggle for justice. And your children will have that opportunity. And the nature of the issues may shift. They may change. I mean, nobody was talking about climate change in the way that we need to be talking about it today. Nobody was talking

0: talking about the plight of people who are undocumented the way we have to be talking about that today. Nobody was talking about gender violence and a whole host of things that we now need to talk about when we talk about justice work. So that will always be with us. But rather than seeing that as a burden, I see that as an opportunity to never get to the point where you can't be required to do justice and love mercy, just like your foreparents.
1: I've been to the memorial twice now. Mm-hmm. And every time I go, I am hit with a deep, deep sadness.
0: Yeah.
1: That very quickly turns into anger. Once I work through like my sadness, my anger, I do feel triumphant.
0: Yeah.
1: I do feel like, and still we are here.
0: Yeah.
1: You know, I feel that.
0: Yeah.
1: But I'm curious how you get a society full of people who just want comfort and convenience to actually engage with something that is truly hard and difficult.
0: That is the essential question. It is absolutely essential question, because I think every American should feel what you feel. Every American should feel heartbroken, should feel angry that we allowed lawlessness and mob violence to kill men and women and children, that we tolerated torture and brutality in places and spaces that are considered places of justice. Every American should be heartbroken by this history of mob violence. And then we should appreciate why we can never again tolerate that kind of behavior, that kind of thinking, that kind of conduct. You know, we've got hundreds of Holocaust museums all around the world. I think we need them.
1: Mm-hmm.
0: But they exist so that every person who leaves them is prepared to say never again,
1: mm-hmm.
0: no matter what their background, no matter what their ethnicity, no matter what their religion. And we've never created institutions in this country that have encouraged people, that have pushed people to say never again should we tolerate. And so, yes, I think every American, every citizen of the world should have that same emotional reaction. And then we should understand that there's something extraordinary about the community of people who survived this.
1: Uh-huh.
0: There's something extraordinary about the strength of people who nevertheless committed to more. I mean, most of the people in that memorial, their children and siblings, many of them fought for America during World War I and during World War II. They've committed to this country.
1: Uh-huh.
0: And I just think that reality is important. I think we should be hopeful that we can create spaces now that talk honestly about this history.
1: Yeah.
0: And I think we should be energized by that. And that really is very much, for me, part of the vision. At each one of our sites, we want people to understand the harm and to grieve that harm, be impacted by that harm. And then we want people to understand the opportunity we have to do something about it, to change the future, to create a world where no child in this country is presumed dangerous or guilty because of their color.
1: Yeah.
0: No one is presumed incompetent because of their ethnicity or their race or their gender. That's the hope. And if we get people to appreciate the harm of not committing to that, then I think we can actually be hopeful about what we can achieve.
1: We are coming up on the anniversary of America's birth. What does that mean to you?
0: You know, I've been thinking about this a lot more, because I've been thinking just about my own identity in this weird way. Because as you get older, you just start thinking about it. Like the first half of my life, I never talked about my grandparents. I never talked about my great-grandparents who were all enslaved. But now I find myself talking about them more and more. And if I take a DNA test, I show up in about like 18 different countries in Africa. I don't have an identity that I can articulate on the African continent. I'm a descendant of African people. And what it's made me realize is that I'm an American.
1: Yeah.
0: It's the only identity I can claim. It's the only identity I have. And so I'm going to fight for my identity as an American. And I'm not going to let somebody tell me that I'm less of an American, or I'm a marginal American, or I'm some other kind of deficient American. I feel like I am an essential American. And as I understand the history of this country more clearly, it's my enslaved foreparents that built this country in this South. It's our labor that created the wealth, that created the opportunities, that created the industry. It's our efforts that created the success in the 20th century. And I'm proud of that commitment despite all of the obstacles. At the same time, I feel like I'm increasingly obligated to protect and defend those who've come before me. And so what I think about as I think about the 250th anniversary is I think about having to represent the 10 million black people who were enslaved for 246 years when people try to eliminate their narratives, erase their histories, minimize their struggle, take away their stories. I feel an obligation to represent the immense suffering and constant sorrow that they endured. I feel a need to represent the millions of black people who had to deal with terror violence, mob violence, and lawlessness throughout the first half of the 20th century, who left this region to go to Chicago and Cleveland and Detroit, where they weren't embraced. They were put in the equivalent of refugee camps on the south side of Chicago and East St. Louis and South Central LA and Oakland. I feel a need to represent the people who came before me in this community, who would put on their Sunday best and go places to push for the right to vote and get beaten and battered and bloodied, go home and wipe the blood off, change the clothes and go back and do it again. I feel the need to represent their strength, their character, their struggle, and not let anybody minimize it, take it away, censor it, eliminate it. And that is the 250th anniversary moment that I am having, which is that I have to be even more committed to lifting up the honest truth of our history, to lifting up the people, because they lifted me up. It was their courage that made it possible for me to get to that public school, to get to college, to get to law school. I never met a lawyer when I got to Harvard Law School. And all of my classmates were talking about how they were the sons and daughters and grandsons and granddaughters of lawyers. I realized I'd never even met one. And at first, I felt diminished. And I remember calling my mom, said, "Mom, I don't think I belong in this law school." And my mom said, "What are you talking about?" She said, "You belong wherever you go." She said, "You're the smartest person in the world. You can do anything you want to do. Now you tell those kids why you're really at that law school." And I went back and told some of them, I said, "I'm at this law school because my great-grandfather, who was enslaved in Caroline County, Virginia, learned to read, even though it was against the law for people who were enslaved to learn to read or write. He risked his life to learn to read in the 1850s. He didn't know a civil war was coming the next decade, but he had a hope of freedom so powerful, he was willing to risk his life to learn to read. He was way more courageous than I am showing up at Harvard Law School. I didn't have to worry about being arrested or killed by trying to get a law degree." And then you start to realize that, yes, there's this history of trauma and violence and pain and suffering that we have to manage, but there's this history of resilience and strength and character and love and tenacity. And that's when I feel like, you know, we got this. We're going to do something here. I feel that that's the way I feel. I mean, I feel like, you know, even as I'm getting older, I have a lot more to do. Can do, will do, hope to do. God gives me grace. But that is, I think, what I hope this moment becomes, is a moment of reckoning with the work that lies ahead. I want, when we get to the 300th anniversary, to be able to imagine something better. I want the people coming after me to talk at the 300th anniversary differently than I'm talking now. That's got to be the hope.
1: Brian Stevenson, thank you so much for your time.
0: Of course. Yes, thank you.
1: Just outside, Brian's memorial is filled with the names and stories of thousands of people who were lynched for the crime that their skin was the same color as mine.

Another inscription says, "For the hanged and beaten, the shot, drowned and burned, for the tortured, tormented and terrorized, for those abandoned by the rule of law, we will remember. With hope, because hopelessness is the enemy of justice. With courage, because peace requires bravery. With persistence, because justice is a constant struggle. With faith, because we shall overcome."

Our lead producer for this week's show is Josh Sanborn, with help from Stephen Rescone and Joni Binder. Cara McGurk Allison edited the show. Field production by Bob Miller and Garrett Lee Carden. Thanks to the staff at the Equal Justice Initiative. Artist Chariscus is our fact checker. Victoria Baranetsky is our general counsel. Our production manager is the great Zulema Cobb. Score and sound design by the dynamic duo, Jay Breezy, Mr. Jim Briggs, and Fernando, my man, Yo Aruda. They had help today from Cameron Smith. Taki Telenidis is our deputy executive producer. Our executive producer is Brett Myers. Our theme music is by Camarado Lightning. 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I'm Al Ledson, and remember, there is always more to the story.

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4: When he's in his 20s, it was years ago, Pablo Torre started appearing on TV talking about sports, talking about something that now he's kind of embarrassed about.
5: I was a gas bag on ESPN. Various people did not like me, I think. I just sort of represented this new young person who was vaguely Asian, but also Mexican. I'm Filipino. That answers that mystery. But I had this take from the very beginning of my time on TV back in 2012, which was, we debate in sports all of the time. How much did the refs blow this? What should the call have been? Who's the hero? Who's the villain? What's right and what's wrong? And I had been arguing forever that robots can solve this. Like, we have the technology. If you replace the referee or the umpire with a robot, we don't need to waste our time arguing about this dumb shit.
4: And so that became your stance.
5: It became a thing I was known for, was calling for this robot referee revolution. Like, the guy won't shut up about these robots.
4: He winces now when he thinks about it.
5: Anyhow, years go on, and then finally, in 2021, I see this story break that, at long last, the most traditional sport in all of America, Major League Baseball, is experimenting with robot umpires in the minor leagues.
4: Minor league teams installed what they called the ABS system, the Automated Ball Strike System. These Hawkeye cameras with optical tracking, they looked out over home plate and saw perfectly whether every pitch was in the strike zone, and then told the human umpire who was standing there through an earpiece whether to call it a ball or a strike. And the way it worked in the early versions is that the robots made the call, and the human umpire just let the fans and players know what the robot said. Pablo got what he always dreamed of, what he'd always pontificated about. There's no more need to argue about the umpire's calls. No more reason to boo the umpire from the stands. And when Pablo watched those games,
5: it wasn't as good.
4: Really?
5: It wasn't as good because so much of what going to a baseball game is like is you sitting in the stands and effectively using the airspace around you as this sort of pillow you can scream into, releasing whatever it is pent up over the course of your day and your week and, frankly, your childhood. And you're getting to unleash it on, and this is, I think, a really important part of this, on another person.
4: Pablo says that watching the minor league games, knowing that the human umpire was just the messenger for the robot umpire and its perfect calls of balls and strikes,
5: it felt like the equivalent of talking to a customer service rep that you know isn't a person. It's like, I get that you're making human noises, but it's eerie. And then realizing, oh no, I want a human. Because when you're getting mad at an umpire in these minor league full ABS system games, you're just yelling at your computer monitor.
4: Then, this season, I'm guessing a lot of you have heard this, the robot umpires arrived in the major leagues. The ABS system went into every major league baseball park. And every game in those parks has used that technology. And the problem that Pablo had with ABS when he first saw it in the minors, they fixed it. They fixed it completely and fully with a competence he had never expected from Major League Baseball. How they do it?
0: So explain for people who aren't watching baseball how the system works now.
5: It's brilliant the way it works now, and I didn't see it coming. The way it works is that it's not a computer telling the umpire in their ear, this is a ball and this is a strike. What's happening instead is the umpire, the human being, is going about their job as they have for decades upon decades.
0: So the umpire is calling the game the way they always have.
5: Yes. Except now there is a challenge system in which the batter, the pitcher, the catcher, they can basically throw a flag and say, in so many words, I think the umpire messed up. And at that point, the robot up on the Jumbotron, they show you whether the umpire actually got it right or wrong. And what it did was, in this brilliant way, once again, we are judging a human being, the umpire.
0: So to show just how satisfying that can be for fans, this is a game in Cincinnati in March. It's the Reds versus the Boston Red Sox. This is only 3 days after they started doing these challenges. Ryan Watson is pitching for Boston, and this is actually his very first game pitching Major League Baseball. And then in the sixth inning, Boston is behind 5-3. Cincinnati is a bat. Bases are loaded. They have two outs.
6: A red at every base with two down.
0: A player named Eugenio Suarez is at bat.
6: And they're paying him to hit the ball out of the ballpark. This is certainly the moment of the game to this point. Here comes the 1-2. And in there! Struck him out! Now they're going to challenge this.
5: Yeah, what you see is that the batter taps his helmet, which is the signal for, I initiate a challenge. I am taking this to the Court of Appeals. And immediately, on the Jumbotron, you see the strike zone. And you see the electronic depiction of the ball. And we see that, in fact, the batter was right.
7: ABS powered by T-Mobile. That's out of the zone. The inning continues.
5: This was not a strike. It was a ball. And the umpire, in other words, has messed up.
0: And people love it.
7: ABS could be a lot of fun, Mark.
5: I mean, this game becomes like this comedic chapter in the history of baseball. Because the very next pitch, another challenge. The batter says, you did it again. J'accuse. Again.
7: Called strike three, tap the helmet again.
8: Batter's challenging the pitch.
7: Here we go.
5: And now it's just like, you almost begin to feel bad for C.B. Buckner, the umpire. Almost.
7: Oh, wow.
0: Oh, my God. People are standing. They're cheering. People are so excited.
5: It's so great. Look, in sports, you dream. As a sports fan, you dream of stuff like this.
0: Eugenio Suarez then hit the ball and was tagged out at first. But the Reds won. And most eye-opening, the umpire C.B. Buckner had six of his calls overturned by the robot umpire that game. That had never happened before in the major leagues. Papa points out, Major League Baseball could have gotten rid of the ump at the plate entirely, the way they got rid of line judges in tennis. They could have chosen perfect robot umpiring. Perfect calls, balls and strikes. Like a gas bagged about years ago. Instead, they understood that one of the pleasures of the game is yelling.
5: The fact is that there are few scenarios in American life or anywhere that I can imagine where you're empowered, you're legally, contractually allowed to go nuts on the authority figure. Imagine doing that to a judge. You don't get to do that, except in sports.
0: Yeah, there's a quote from the guy who was the chairman of the committee that decided how to roll this out, this guy named John Stanton, and he said that the system that they chose to do retains the human side of the game, quote, adding a new fan-friendly engagement moment.
5: Yeah. I mean, let's be honest with what that is. A fan-friendly engagement moment is booing the shit out of umpires. That's what fan-friendly engagement means. It means let's give the Coliseum some blood.
0: Now, you and I are talking about this right now because I reached out to you and I said, we're going to do an episode to commemorate our country's 250th anniversary. And we thought it would be nice to just celebrate and commemorate things that seem very, very American, like especially American. How does this ABS challenge system fit the bill?
5: Because America, if you're really cutting to the core of us, we want to be mad as much as we want justice. We want to be able to express what's inside of us that feels like it's trapped there as much as we want to see each getting their own fair due. And in this ABS system, what our pastime, our oldest, stodgiest, dustiest pastime has given us is somehow the ability to maybe have both.
0: Both meaning we want justice. We also want to scream at somebody. Hard not to think about what's going on in national politics, when he puts it that way. Today on our show, for our July 4th semi-quincentennial, and yes, I had to look that word up, which means 250th. According to the internet, actually, an alternative word for this is sestercentennial, but that just sounds like a very old nun. For our semi-quincentennial, commemorating what this country has been for 250 years, we thought that it would be fun to collect a bunch of things that just seem very particularly American, like changing the rules of our national pastime to allow for more screaming at figures of authority. Today on our show, we have the most American question. We have a trip to a Michigan sand dune with our own question. And we have so much more. From WBEZ Chicago, this is American Life. I'm Ira Glass. Stay with us.

0: 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You have until August 6th to request an absentee ballot, but officials say the earlier you request it, the better. There's more information about the election at WUWM.com.
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2: This is American Life. Our semi-quincentennial episode, boy, that really does not roll off the tongue. Act one, a most American question. So there definitely are a bunch of questions that Americans have asked over our 250 years that seem very characteristically American. Are you now or have you ever been a member of the Communist Party? Do you want fries with that? Where are you from? With this classic companion, where are you really from? One of our contributors, Jia Young Fan, has her pick for the most American question out there.
3: The first time I heard someone ask the question outside of an ESL class, I was 8 years old. Are you okay? I knew so few English words that part of the reason why it registered so distinctly must have been the shock of understanding. Are you okay? A young police officer was asking my mother the question. He had been called, as the police were often called in our first days in America, to our basement apartment. My mother and I had recently reunited with my father after he'd left to study in America 6 years earlier, and it hadn't gone well. Doors were slammed, plates shattered, limbs pinned to the ground, ultimatums delivered. Usually I hid in bed, under the covers, with palms pasted to my ears. But that day, the apartment was quiet. My father had already left for good. Did my mother call because she was being harassed by my father's mistress, or because we were being evicted from our basement studio? I no longer remember. I do remember that it was the first time I dared to look at an American police officer up close. Blue uniform, black boots, a belt heavy and crowded. My mother and I did not look to be in the way of bodily harm. There was nothing more for an officer of the law to do. "Are you okay, ma'am?" the man asked as he stood in the doorway. The question hung in the air as a procedural formality, as a way of wrapping up the visit. I had been in the country for less than a year, but I knew what the next words should be. The standard call and response, the same way that, "How are you?" had only one answer. "Fine, thank you. How are you?" But that day, kneeling on the floor, face covered in her own tears and snot, my mother responded with something else. "No," she said. The officer lowered himself onto the floor next to the door jamb, then listened and nodded for an hour. I was astonished. My mother followed rules tirelessly and taught me to do the same, all part of adapting as seamlessly as possible. Why would she embarrass herself like that? I didn't understand enough English to follow the conversation, but as I watched my mother closely, I was certain I would never break the script like that. Spent the next several years irritated with, "Are you okay?" Compelled to be okay with it in public while fuming to my diary in private. Here's an entry from when I was 12. October 26, 1996. "Are you okay? Things going okay, right? Is everything okay?" Those are the most common questions in America. I don't like them because they don't tell you anything about anything. "Yes, of course. Great." Those are the most common answers. Isn't that so cheap? I think so. Those questions are so pointless that it is even a waste of words to me. As I saw it then, the question's hollowness had a distinctly American quality. Here, pleases, thank yous, excuse me's, weren't they always uttered ad nauseam from mouths of people who had already muscled past you? "Are you okay?" was a question, supposedly. But how often was it really a mechanical reflex, an American tic announcing itself? Someone goes down hard in lacrosse practice, and the "Are you okay?" arrives almost simultaneously with the impact. The question is a reflex, not an inquiry. In our 37 years together, my mother and I were often and unmistakably not okay. Still, it was not a question we often asked of each other. That sort of check-in hit too close to the bone. "Not Chinese," my mother would have certainly said, though I never pressed her on it. Also not Chinese. Lately, though, I've been thinking about the moment she told the police officer she wasn't okay. I thought she flubbed the obligatory call and response of the question. But now I wonder if it was something else. My mother is dead now, but the look on her face as she knelt and cried with a stranger still comes to me sometimes. It arrives most vividly, unbidden, when I'm with friends who are mothers, watching their kids on the neighborhood playground. A scrape on the knee or the elbow, the wound still red and angry, and someone, a mother, a friend, administers the question. And there, on the child's open mouth and tear-smeared face, is my mother's shocked look. The child hears the question. It doesn't make the pain go away, but the question stays in the air. It becomes a pause, a door held open.
2: Jia Yong Fan. She's a staff writer at The New Yorker. That story was produced by Diane Wu. Act Two, City on a Hill of Sand. We here in the land of the free do not like to be told what to do. And additionally, and maybe especially, we don't like to be told what not to do. Aviva Kornfeld has a story about that very American quality as it plays out in one of our shared public spaces.
4: I went to Sleeping Bear Dunes National Lakeshore to see the star attraction, the tallest dune in the park. It's 450 feet high and slopes down at what looks like a 45-degree angle directly into Lake Michigan. If you can't picture 450 feet, imagine a 34-story building. The grade is so steep that from the bottom of the dune, you can't even see up to the top. It's just a wall of sand in front of you.
5: Oh my gosh, good luck.
6: All right, let's get over here.
5: Yeah.
6: Let's do it. Thank you so much.
5: Take your time.
4: People come from all over the Midwest to walk down this dune and then promptly turn around and trudge right back up. There's only a 2-foot-wide strip of beach at the bottom, so turning around is about all there is to do. This climb is not for everyone. Dozens need assistance climbing out each summer. And because of that, the Park Service tries to discourage people from climbing the dune without prohibiting it outright. They've tried a bunch of different signs. The current one mentions the ecological damage of walking on the dune and says, "Down is optional," which is intentionally soft language because their previous sign said that there'd be a $3,000 rescue fee, which Americans seem to take as a kind of personal challenge, and even more people attempted the climb. Park rangers also patrol the top ridge, asking visitors about their intentions with the dune. Here's Jen, the aggressively mild-mannered ranger on the job today, talking with some prospective climbers.
7: It's a lot harder than it looks, I will tell you that. Is this and it's all sand. Yes, so it is a very challenging climb. Usually people on the bottom half are using all fours basically to get back up. So it's very challenging. But yeah, I think the view's best at the top.
4: Approximately 8 feet away from Jen sits Jim. He's part of the team of volunteers helping rangers deter people.
8: My job up here is to try to save them from themselves, let them know.
4: Jim's been volunteering for almost a decade. He sits on his chair wearing his bright orange volunteer vest, pimped out with various pins and patches he's earned over the years, including, proudly, a junior ranger badge.
8: This is my 86th summer up here.
5: Oh my gosh.
8: Just love it, yeah.
5: Wow.
4: Jim's seen all kinds of ill-advised behavior. People heading down without water, without shoes, without their inhaler. And worst of all, as far as Jim is concerned, running down the dune.
8: We had a girl get badly hurt here. She ran down, she tripped, she vaulted out, tried to stop herself. She dislocated both shoulders, broke a collarbone, wrenched her neck, hurt her back, and cut her head on a rock.
4: Oh my God.
8: So she got
4: standing on the ridge, you can see the slope filled with dozens of people, heads down, slowly, silently, trudging up the hill. Scores of people who were told not to do this and decided to try it anyway.
5: How you feeling down here?
9: I feel good. This is what we came for.
4: At the very bottom of the hill, I met Michael and his daughter, Kalea, who drove here from Georgia.
9: The lady at the place that you check in at, she suggested that you not do this. She said, I advise y'all against it. All the park rangers say not to do it.
5: And yet you guys thought,
9: We drove 1,000 miles to get here, so yes, we're going to do it.
5: Yeah. And you're not worried about going back up?
9: No. She plays soccer, and I train with her, so we're ready to go.
5: Yeah.
9: We're supposed to race back up it.
5: I think on the subject of peer pressure.
4: Half an hour later, I found Michael again, only about a third of the way up.
5: How are you feeling?
9: Lord, hopefully I make it. Slow and steady. I knew it was going to be hard, but it's harder than I thought it would be.
4: A little further up the hill, I spot another guy named Michael. He's wearing an oversized visor and has blue braces on his teeth. He was part of a whole crew wearing matching hats, celebrating his 50th birthday. If you could call this celebrating.
5: How are you feeling now?
10: Tired.
5: Yeah.
10: Humbling, you know. Every step you take up, you lose at least half of it going backwards.
5: Uh-huh.
10: But, yeah.
4: One guy, who had taken off his sand-filled sneakers and slung them over his neck, kept muttering to himself like a mantra, I should have listened to my wife. I should have listened to my wife. The reason why you're not hearing that on tape is because it was so hard to move around the dune, zigzagging from person to person. I don't think it's a stretch to say we are a country of people who have been told over and over that we are the exception. So many of our movies, so many of the stories we tell ourselves are about how the rules, the warnings, the statistics, those are for other people. When we hear that most people can't do something, we are trained to think, well, I'm not most people. But really, when we try to live out this pint-sized American exceptionalism, we are just as likely to find ourselves face down in the sand, panting and humbled. Less city on a hill, and more bear crawling up it.
5: How are you feeling?
9: Like death.
5: I noticed that you are on your hands and knees.
9: Yep. We're really rethinking life choices right now. I'm just tired. Are we halfway there yet?
5: I don't think we're halfway there yet.
9: That's a bitch.
5: Are you on vacation? Why would you spend your vacation doing something so punishing? Is your life not hard enough?
9: Sucks. I work my ass off all the time, so... Yeah.
5: It's just another day in the life.
9: Yep.
4: Kids seem to have a much easier time than adults. The top of the hill was full of children who, because of their tiny body weight, scampered like water beetles on top of the sand up to the ridge, and then had the pleasure of watching the adults who usually boss them around, huff and puff, 300 feet below them. I met an 11-year-old and his little brother waiting for their parents.
11: He's five.
5: You're five and you went all the way to the bottom?
11: Yeah, yeah, to the water.
12: And then we go all the way to the top. And he's
13: faster than our whole family.
5: Wow.
13: He doesn't even have capped knees yet, so I...
5: What? Is that true? I thought you got knees when you were, like, could walk.
13: No. You know your kneecaps?
5: Yeah.
13: You get them when you're 10. It makes it harder to climb.
5: What? Like this?
13: Your kneecap.
5: You get them when you're 10?
14: Do you actually?
13: Yeah.
5: Can I see your knees?
13: They look the same. It's the inside kneecap.
5: Huh.
4: I walk over to Jim with my fully formed kneecaps and pick up our conversation. He started expounding on how he counsels people.
8: Well, if I start to tell people about what it's like, and eagle!
4: A bald eagle flew overhead. We all turned and looked. And there we stood, a bunch of Americans on a perfect summer day, on a dune in a park being destroyed by our actions and maintained by our tax dollars, watching our mascot soar through the sky, indifferent to our plight below.
2: David Kornfeld is one of the producers of our program. 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

0: Coming up, Americans thousands of miles away on tiny islands recreating some very American things about home, whether they intend to or not. 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
0: It's This American Life from Ira Glass. Today's program, Maximal Americanness. For our nation's 250th birthday, we have stories about things that seem very especially and particularly American. We arrived at Act 3 of our program. Act 3, Cooked Island. For this next act, I'm joined in the studio by our executive editor, Emmanuel Berry. Hello.
6: Hey there.
0: And you are here because one, a very American invention was television, and then we as a nation topped that by creating an even more American thing, which is reality TV. And you are here to tell us about the kind of cherry on top of all of that.
6: Yes, I'm going to present the most American season of reality TV.
0: And I should say, you watch a lot of reality TV. So what season is it?
6: All right, we are talking about season 13 of Survivor.
0: And Survivor is the old school reality show where they stick a bunch of people on an island and divide them into teams and they compete in challenges and then people get voted off, right?
6: Yes. That's Survivor. Classic show. We all know it. And so the season of Survivor I want to talk about is what me, other Survivor fans call the race war season.
0: Mm-hmm.
6: And we call it that because in this season, they divided the tribes up by race. So there's like an African American tribe, there's a white tribe, there's an Asian American tribe, there's a Latino tribe. I know that's not a race, but that's like how they divided the tribes.
0: Okay. So that seems like an incredibly loaded and crazy thing to do. Why did they do this?
6: So basically, Survivor had gotten a lot of criticism because the casting just wasn't very diverse.
0: Mm-hmm.
6: And on top of that, a lot of times they would get to the end of the season and it would only be the white players left.
0: Oh, the non-white players would get voted off early.
6: Yes.
0: Mm-hmm.
6: So this was their response to that. They were like, okay, you guys want more diversity? Here is more diversity, which is a choice.
0: You have to respect them for kind of doubling down. How did the contestants on the show feel about it?
6: So the contestants seem kind of confused by it. They're like, why did we make this about race?
7: Different ethnic groups. I mean, is that kosher?
8: I honestly was stunned. I mean, this is crazy. I mean, on one hand, I think it's a great opportunity because I think it's wonderful that there's more minorities. At the same time, I'm a little bit worried that it might play out to caricatures and stereotypes.
6: I remember watching the show and being really shocked when I first started the season because I was like, I can't believe that they did this. But honestly, got over it really quick because basically something happened in the first scene that switched the way I was seeing it. And from there on, it just kept happening.
0: So what happened?
6: So they start the season in this really dramatic way. They're on a boat in the middle of the South Pacific. And the host, Jeff Probst, is telling all the contestants to gather supplies, you know, get on a raft, and go to shore with your team.
9: They've been given 2 minutes to salvage whatever they can off this boat.
6: And just like, you have 2 minutes, grab as much as you can.
9: You need to catch that chicken. That is food you
6: so want. So they grab as much as they can, get to the island. And then this thing happens that really it could happen on any season of Survivor, which is someone from one of the tribes steals chickens from the other tribe. But because this season is, you know, everyone's divided by race, it's like I kind of can't help but notice that it was the white tribe that stole the chicken from the Asian tribe. And so I'm watching this and I'm thinking, that is so white.
0: I see that.
6: But then I'm like, oh, why did I even think that? You know, like looking at my own biases and thinking about how I'm thinking about race, right?
0: Oh, so you're having this thing where you're finding yourself asking over and over, is that race or is that me?
6: Yeah. So all that is happening in the first few episodes. And then the producers decide, you know what? Let's end the segregation thing. They're like, mix up the teams. Like, they completely abandon this initial premise of the season. And everybody is now on integrated teams, basically. But the thing is, because they started out segregated, the race thing is sort of still hanging over the whole thing. And then there's this twist that happens. It's right before a challenge. And the two tribes have gathered. And Jeff says, we're going to try something different here.
10: I'm offering each of you the opportunity to mutiny.
6: Which essentially means you can abandon your tribe and go and join the other tribe.
0: And does this play out in a racially charged way?
6: Well, the only people who switch are two white players. Mm-hmm. So they go and join the other white players on the other tribe. And just to say, like, they could have done it because they had close relationships with those people, or like lots of reasons that they could have done this. But it's hard not to think, watching them like walk across to the other side, white flight. Like, because what it does is it totally creates these two lopsided tribes. So there's one tribe of four left, the tribe they abandoned, which has four POC. And then the other tribe has now eight people, four white people, two Asian people, one black person, and one Hispanic person.
0: And wait, and so one tribe is twice as big as the other. So that must give them an advantage, right?
6: It does in a lot of ways. I think they think like, oh, we're about to like sweep this other tribe. There's no way they're going to like win any challenges. And what happens actually is kind of the exact opposite. So the little tribe of four, which is the, they call them the I-24, the little POC coalition, they basically go on, I would say, one of the greatest runs in Survivor history. So they win every single challenge from then on out, even though they're outnumbered, you know, 2-1. And again, as I'm watching this, it's kind of hard not to think, huh, got to be twice as good, right? Mm-hmm. It's all of these people of color who are having to be smarter and work harder and do all of these things just to like stay on the even playing field to win, essentially.
0: Yeah.
6: And, you know, each time they win, the other team has to go to tribal council. They kick off a person of color until finally it kind of becomes this very stark thing where it's down to four white people versus four people of color at the end.
0: Oh my God,
6: two
0: the producers
6: alliances.
0: Got what they wanted.
6: Kind of, yeah, right? Right. And then that tribe that is the POC tribe, they keep winning. And then they vote all the white contestants off one by one.
0: And so when you see how all of this played out by the end of the season, why do you think of this as the most American season of reality TV?
6: I mean, because in general, in this country, we don't want to talk about race. We don't want to have to think about race.
0: No, we do not.
6: And then we are forced into these situations where we have no choice. We have to talk about it. It's come up again, you guys. Surprise.
0: Yeah, things happen.
6: And then in this season, we have that experience over and over and over again. And to me, it is like such a quintessential part of the American experience. And it's all playing out in this game on a freaking island in the middle of the South Pacific.

Perry. He's the executive editor of our program. Now this reflection on Ireland life and race relations from 1957.

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2: Act four, the most American school book. So Roman Mars hosts the podcast 99% Invisible. And he recently started a new series with the BBC. It's called A History of the United States in 100 Objects. And one of the stories on his new show seemed very much in line with what we're talking about here today on our show. It is about a book that shaped education in this country for years. Here's Roman.
3: The book I'm going to tell you about was written by one very frustrated school teacher. This guy is teaching in 1783. The Revolutionary War is ending. The fighting on American soil finally tapering off. And in every part of regular life, people are trying to figure out, okay, now that we're not British anymore, what does it actually mean to be an American? This teacher, he's educating anywhere from 50 to 70 students in a one-room schoolhouse. And these students range from 6 to 16 years old. It's the same in a lot of places around the country. A very small percentage of kids are getting an education. And even if they do get into a classroom, there's no standard curriculum. No shared set of books or processes. The books these students are using are British, teaching British geography, British history, British ways of thinking. People are largely still spelling the word color with a U. And the school teacher, he looks around at all of this and decides, this has to change. His name is Noah Webster.
4: He's this person who takes on, as an educator, the problem of literacy.
3: That's Imani Perry, author and professor of African American Studies at Harvard University.
4: And he complains about the classrooms being crowded and noisy and chaotic, and he is also sort of interested in trying to find a way to standardize American learning.
3: So long before his dictionary made him a household name, Webster spends his own money to print a little blue book with an unwieldy title. It's called The First Part of the Grammatical Institute of the English Language, a title so bad that nobody ever used it. They just started calling it The Blueback Speller.
4: So he really creates this book that is built for an autodidact. It's a way to self-teach. It's not a dictionary. It really is like a guide to learning to read.
3: If it sounds kind of counterintuitive that you'd learn to read from a book that requires you to read, here's how that works. The book contains a bunch of exercises that kind of look like multiplication tables, but with words and letters that you'd memorize. First, you'd start by learning the alphabet, A, B, C, D, and then you'd move to syllables like ah, ba, ka, and da, until you finally learn simple words like bag, big, bog, bug. Eventually, you'd form sentences, read paragraphs, and then you'd read these short stories, a collection of fables and moral parables. Webster uses the book to introduce simpler, more distinctly American spellings. He drops the U from humor and labor. He once suggested that we start spelling the word daughter as D-A-W-T-E-R, which would have been nice, though that one didn't stick. But his larger idea does succeed. This book, The Blueback Speller, becomes one of the most important books in early America. Entire generations grow up with it. At one point, the Blueback Speller was second only to the Bible in copies sold. And it also is kind of like a Bible. Like, could you describe its size and the relevance of its size?
4: Yeah, I mean, it's wonderful to hold one because you realize it's pocket size. I mean, it was small enough to fit into a jacket pocket or pants pocket. It was mobile.
3: Yeah, and it could be hidden.
4: It could easily be hidden, which was really important.
3: Important because it means the book could be used secretly by people who weren't supposed to have it. Enslaved people who were legally prohibited from learning to read. Webster probably never intended this book for black people at all. While he was against slavery, Webster's books were meant for

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1: He and countless other black people take on that blueback speller, insist upon becoming part of the literate American public. And one of the early ways we see this is, black soldiers in the Civil War who become literate and immediately begin writing letters to Lincoln saying not only are they hopeful for land with their freedom, but there have to be schools.
2: The blueback speller found its way from shipyard to town square, from the schoolhouses of New England to the plantations of the South. And when I actually got my hands on it, if I'm being honest, the content of the book itself is kind of a joyless slog. If you asked me to teach someone to read using the blueback speller, it would be hard. And I can't imagine starting from a place of not being able to read at all and using it to navigate my way to literacy. It just throws you right into the deep end of the pool, swimming in pages of hard-to-navigate tables. And then there are the moral parables. They're not exactly compelling, and more than a little condescending. If you were someone who didn't get a primary school education, this seems like exactly the kind of book that might put you off of reading forever. It takes real conviction to use the book.
1: Yes.
2: It goes from basically, you know, pre-kindergarten to college inside of a few hundred, like maybe 100 pages, you know, 250 pages, let's see. Look at it. It is not something that you just pick up and all of a sudden you have mastery.
1: No, it requires work. And despite that fact, his blueback speller becomes something that is important. The same object, it's Booker T. Washington and W.E.B. Du Bois for whom the blueback speller matters. There's something quintessentially American about the blueback speller. It becomes not only a way to learn to read, but actually a tool for entry into all kinds of arenas where they had not been contemplated.
2: The blueback speller wasn't what it was because of the genius of Noah Webster. It became what it became because of the people who read it, who made something of it.
3: Roman Mars. A version of this story originally aired on his new show, A History of the United States and 100 Objects. It was originally produced by Priscilla Alibi and aired courtesy of BBC Studios Productions Limited, 99% Invisible, and Sirius XM. You can find the series in the 99% Invisible feed, wherever you get your podcasts. Imani Perry tells the story of the blueback speller in her new book, Black and Blues. Which brings us to Act 5. Act 5, Jose, Can You See? So one of the areas where this country can really claim to have invented a lot of things is music. There's jazz, there's R&B, there's rock, there's country, there's hip-hop, all created here and then exported around the world. But we do have some musical traditions that are very specific to this country and pretty much have stayed in this country. One of our producers, Emmanuel Jochi, has a story about one like that.
4: So when I first moved to the U.S. as a kid, years before I became a citizen, I remember noticing this one very distinct thing, which is that every time I saw someone sing the national anthem, they put their own little twist on it. And they always seem to do it in this one spot. It doesn't matter the genre the singer is from,
5: or the land of the free.
4: And it doesn't matter if they sing the rest of the song fairly straight. Like, people will get to that last part of the song and do something completely different. Sometimes they scat or add their own words.
5: On the land of the free.
4: They pull a Mariah Carey because, well, they are Mariah Carey. This happens so often, I think most Americans have sort of accepted it as a fact. This sort of thing just doesn't go down like that in other

countries. Like, if you take the UK, where I was born, like, that national anthem. I have no earthly idea why I would even begin to put my own spin on it. The ad-libbing thing is not really something Brits do to God Save the King, right? Like, you just kind of wish King Charles a happy victorious life and you keep it pushing. But when I told some of my co-workers at This American Life about this, they were incredulous. Like, surely other countries play around with the end of their national anthems. It's the end of a song, dude. Like, what else are you gonna do? I heard all that, and I took it personally. So I set out to prove them wrong. I spoke to 5 musicologists about this at places like Stanford, Berkeley, UNC, and they all agreed with me. What American singers do at the end of a national anthem is something you really don't see much in other countries. And there are a bunch of reasons for that. Like, for one, Francis Scott Key, who wrote the lyrics to the Star Spangled Banner, specifically chose a melody that's designed for showing off. This is very different from other national anthems, which are often marches or hymns. The tune Scott Key picked came from a musicians' club in England and was basically the equivalent of one of those songs you use at a talent show to show your incredible range and voice. In fact, that's why the song is so hard for most of us to sing. The original tune has this kind of you-can't-sing-with-us energy.

0: The other reason other countries don't improvise the way we do on their anthem is they don't have our tradition of improvised music. Like, we have jazz, blues, gospel, black music, where it's built in that you don't always do what's on the page. There's, you know, freedom or whatever. Individuality. Duke Ellington did his own version in the 1940s. A newly moved to the US, Igor Stravinsky did one too. And yet, the first major recorded instance a vocalist got up at a sporting event and decided they were going to customize the Star Spangled Banner and sing it their own way is relatively recent. The consensus all points to one particular performance of the anthem in 1968.
1: Now, ladies and gentlemen, your attention please. Please rise and join in the singing of our national anthem.
0: It was Game 5 of a World Series, and the guy who sung, Jose Feliciano, was a big star. His cover of Light My Fire came out that year. And Jose was chosen to do the national anthem that night specifically because of who he was. A young Puerto Rican folk singer who could offer something different. Feliciano doesn't just alter that one line of the song. His version is a whole rethinking of it. It's almost like he's trying to do away with the grandeur of the song and do the opposite. Make it intimate.

0: recording Feliciano did of this version was super successful. He opened his concerts with it. And then, a year later, Jimi Hendrix goes even further at Woodstock. Then a whole raft of people take these big swings. There's Marvin Gaye's 1983 version at the NBA All-Star Game. It sounds like it should come with a free waterbed.
1: Blue, broad stripes.

The inspiration for How Everybody Sings It Now, that arrives in 1991. Whitney Houston at the Super Bowl. She slows the song down, changes it from 3-4 time to 4-4 time, which gives her more space. And she sings it mostly straight until the end. And that last line.

Miss Whitney Houston. But yeah, that's how we get to today. A ritual where you as a vocalist, no matter what your race, what your genre of music, you clock in, do the job you were hired for, sing the song through like they wrote it, and you get, you know, two phrases at the end for some real personality. Now, I just want to play you one last version, because this weekend, the 250th anniversary of this country, it's probably one of the only appropriate settings for it. This one is the most on-the-nose general pattern in front of the American flag. These colors don't run. If you ain't first, you're last. You can take this anthem from me out of my cold, dead fingers rendition of the Star-Spangled Banner I have yet heard. Because the occasion, I guess, called for it. It was the 100th birthday of the Statue of Liberty, 1986. And the singer was Sandy Patty. The national anthem normally runs about 2 minutes. But Sandy, she makes it last for almost six. She adds all these extra verses that were written for the occasion, and every time you think the song is about to end, there is more. I learned about this version in high school in a music theory class because our teacher used it as the greatest example of key changes. We were still 6 months away from Beyoncé's Love on Top. But anyways, Sandy Patty, she takes it higher and higher.

0: Well, our program was produced today by Emmanuel Jochi, Molly Marcello, and me. The people who put together today's show include Fia Benin, Dana Chivas, Cassie Halley, Adrian Lilly, Seth Lynn, Nikki Meeks, Don Nelson, Robin Reed, Marissa Robertson-Texter, Ryan Rumery, Alyssa Shipp, and Christopher Sertala. Our managing editor is Sara Abdurrahman. Our senior editor is David Kestenbaum. Special thanks today to Sean Collins, Anna Gret Fauster, Stephen Hinton, Nate Sloan, Nicholas Matthew, Mark Clegg, Jay Allison, Neil Drumming, Sage Miller, Angelica Bastian, Sierra Crane Murdoch, Ashley C. Ford, Annie Brown, Charlie Lennon, Bonnie Bastian, Laura Ann Johnson, Scott Tucker, Friends of Sleeping Bear Dunes, Michigan Public, Sal Lacero, and Clotilde Johnson Beale. 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Thanks as always to our program's co-founder, Mr. Tori Malatia. You know, recently he has learned what being ashy is. And I don't know, it's embarrassing. He keeps going up to strangers and asking,
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0: The U.S. men's soccer team is playing against Belgium as it attempts to advance into the quarterfinals. We preview the FIFA World Cup on the next morning edition from NPR News.
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5: everyone in Unit 2 got served worms. 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
11: Live from NPR News in Washington, I'm Dan Ronan. Funeral services for Iran's supreme leader continued today in Tehran. NPR's Hadil Al-Shashi reports he and four members of his family were killed by the U.S.-Israeli airstrikes 4 months ago.
12: Tens of thousands of Iranians lined up to perform the ritual Islamic funeral prayers facing the caskets of Ayatollah Ali Khamenei and his four family members. Iranian state media showed Iranian military and political officials sobbing as they performed the prayers. Water sprayed over the mourners to keep them cool as the temperatures reached the 90s. Three of Khamenei's sons were seen at the prayers. Missing was his fourth son, Mujtaba Khamenei, who took over as supreme leader from his father. A funeral preparation spokesperson said the funeral was delayed until now because of the war. Khamenei will be buried in his birthplace of Mashhad on Thursday. Hadil Al-Shalchi, NPR News, Istanbul.
11: The U.S. soccer star, the forward for Lauren Bolgan, will be allowed to play in the World Cup high-stakes game against Belgium tomorrow. FIFA is lifting the striker's red card ban. NPR's Becky Sullivan reports.
13: U.S. striker Florin Balogun was shown the red card in last Wednesday's match against Bosnia-Herzegovina. The referee at first declined to call a foul of any kind, but a video official stepped in after reviewing the play in slow motion. Normally, a red card would mean a suspension in the following game. In the phone call with Infantino, Trump wanted to understand why the red card was given and why a suspension was necessary, according to an official with knowledge of the call who was granted anonymity to discuss a private conversation. The news of the call, coupled with FIFA's decision to allow Balogun to play, has ignited a huge response in the soccer world. Belgium's Football Federation said they were astonished by the decision and would pursue any path to recourse. Becky Sullivan, NPR News, Seattle.
11: The CDC has lacked a permanent director for most of the Trump administration, as NPR's Ping Wong reports. Recently released emails highlight the challenges the new administrator is going to face at CDC.
14: Dr. Erica Schwartz, Trump's nominee for CDC director, is expected to have a confirmation hearing before the Senate Health Committee this month. Senator Bernie Sanders from Vermont is a ranking member. He recently released more than 250 pages of internal emails provided by Dr. Deb Howry, a top CDC official who quit last August. They show CDC career scientists pushing back against changes to vaccine policies requested by Health Secretary Robert F. Kennedy Jr. and his political appointees. Dr. Dimitri Daskalakis, a former CDC official who quit with Howry, says he sought to document the conflicts of interest and anti-science moves he saw.
15: And frankly, like, it becomes really clear that this is public health by vibes as opposed to public health by data.
14: A new CDC director would have to navigate layers of political reviews now required at the agency. Ping Huang, NPR News.
11: And you're listening to NPR News from Washington. A potential competitor to the New York Stock Exchange and NASDAQ begins operations Monday. The Dallas-based Texas Stock Exchange will initiate a phased rollout as the market eventually expands. They'll add corporate clients this summer, and the public can eventually start trading online. The massive heat wave collided with more than just the 4th of July celebrations in Pittsburgh. It was the 20th anniversary of AnthroCon, the annual convention for the furry fandom. Jenna Post from member station WESA reports.
16: The heat wave hardly slowed down the furries at AnthroCon, the largest furry fandom convention in the world, according to organizers. Despite a heat index exceeding 100 degrees, many attendees still wore full fursuits. Organizers say weekend passes sold out early Friday for the first time in the convention's history. And Visit Pittsburgh estimates nearly $18.6 million in visitor spending. Mayor Corey O'Connor says AnthroCon has become a Pittsburgh tradition.
17: 4th of July festivities, you know, we know that the furries are going to be a mix in Pittsburgh for that weekend.
16: The weather ultimately led to the cancellation of the parade and block party, a tradition that draws furries and local families. But it didn't stop a record-breaking 20th anniversary. For NPR News, I'm Jenna Post in Pittsburgh.
11: Major League Baseball will have at least 7 vacancies on its umpiring staff next year. And according to USA Today, 7 longtime umpires, including 4 crew chiefs, plan to retire. It could mean Major League Baseball will hire its first female umpire, Jen Powell, next season. This is NPR News from Washington.
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4: 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I'm B.A. Parker.
19: And I'm Gene Demby.
4: All right, Gene, I'm sure you've heard about the protests that have been happening at this ICE detention center called Delaney Hall.
19: Yeah, that's the one in Newark, New Jersey, right?
4: Yeah, it reopened as a detention center last year, and it's run by GEO Group. It's this private prison company that runs immigration detention centers throughout the country. Now, Delaney can hold up to 1,000 people inside, and the detainees there are saying that the living conditions are untenable. The food is spoiled, or they're sleeping on floors due to overcrowding, or there's a lack of toilet paper for them to use.
19: And if you see this place, it very much looks like a prison, right? Like, immigration detention is not actually supposed to be criminal punishment. You know, it's supposed to serve as a holding place for people awaiting immigration hearings and going through deportation proceedings, supposedly.
4: Supposedly. And several hundred detainees at Delaney Hall were protesting the conditions they're being held in by going on a hunger strike and a labor strike. It's a labor strike because in addition to being held there, the detainees are the ones who help maintain the facility, right? So they are the ones who do sanitation, who do food services, who work in the library, all of it.
19: So the idea is if they stop working, then the place kind of can't function.
4: Precisely. And on May 22nd, when the strike began, protesters began gathering outside of Delaney Hall in support of the detainees and their demands. Protesters have been met with violence from New Jersey State Police and ICE agents in riot gear. And on May 30th, the mayor of Newark instituted a nightly curfew around the facility. Like, I was even getting text alerts about it over in Brooklyn. Now, it's been over a month, and as of this recording, advocates with the group Eyes on ICE say that the hunger and labor strikes have ended.
19: So, did things get better?
4: Unfortunately, no. Advocates say that they stopped the strikes because of retaliation from the detention center. Like, the strikers were being put in solitary and broken up across units and disappeared into facilities in states all over the country. And through all of it, and even now, after the strike is over, the official line from the Department of Homeland Security hasn't changed. None of this is real. No hunger strike and no poor conditions at Delaney Hall. This is what Homeland Security Secretary Mark Wayne Mullen said at a cabinet meeting in May.
20: Well, they go back to the country and get whatever food they want. The fact is, we're giving them the calories they want. This isn't Holiday Inn.
4: But the reporters on the ground and the advocates and the local congressional leaders, they all back up the detainees' claims. The government, on the other hand, says the strikes never happened. So I wanted to know, what does that denial actually cost the people inside? And I brought two reporters into the studio who have spent a lot of time reporting on Delaney Hall. And today, I talked to them about the strikes, the people inside, and what this place means for similar detention centers across the country.
19: All right, I'll leave you to it.
4: When the strikes at Delaney Hall began, around 300 people stopped eating. One of them was a man named Martin Soto. His wife, Gabriella, was one of the organizers of the protests outside the facility.
5: What really boiled me over was the fact that they got served worms for food a week before the protest. We needed their voices to be heard. The conditions in there are horrible. The food stinks. Like, you don't even give an animal worms.
4: Gabriella's husband was picked up by ICE on his way to get diapers for their son.
5: My husband was first detained in February 1st when he was out getting diapers for our son. It was a language barrier, so they were asking him a question, but he told the officer, speak slowly in English, but the officer just got frustrated and just arrested him.
4: Martin ended up at Delaney Hall and was part of the hunger strike. I sat down with two reporters that have been covering the conditions inside, including Jose Olivares, who talked to Gabriella.
6: I am an independent investigative journalist. I've been reporting on immigration for years, and I've been covering the Delaney Hall hunger and labor strike and the protests outside of it for The Guardian.
21: My name is Sophie Hurwitz. I am a reporter for Mother Jones. I have been covering the Delaney Hall labor and hunger strikes.
4: All right. Okay, I want to start off with Sophie. Could you tell us where Delaney Hall is and what's happening there?
21: So it's in Newark. It's kind of off the side of a highway. It's this pretty big, gray, foreboding-looking building. It is near a sewage treatment plant, so the air around it kind of smells bad a lot of the time. It's an ICE detention center run by the private company Geo Group, who has a contract to run it for like $1 billion.
4: Now, tell me about what you've seen at the protests outside of Delaney Hall.
21: What I've seen at the protests is, by and large, just like community. Mm-hmm. People from all over New Jersey and from New York as well. It's not that long of a train ride out. And from other states, there are folks who are medics who are there to kind of help out with medical support for when people get tear gassed, which they do. There are family members of detained people. There are often like religious figures. You know, there's pastors, there's rabbis. Mm. It's really all kinds of people who come out. Often there's chanting, you know, there's drumming, there's singing. And then usually at some point, the police move in. Mm.
6: It's been interesting. The first week or so, it was mostly ICE officers responding. You know, they would stand sort of in a line outside of the facility, protecting the facility. You know, dressed. You know, wearing their signature masks. Now that ICE officers are known to be wearing. When sundown would arrive, you know, the protests would kind of heat up a little bit more. Maybe somebody would throw a bottle of water, or they would say something to an ICE officer, and then the ICE officers would respond by pepper spraying protesters or chasing them and hitting people with batons. I myself, you know, got a little bit of pepper spray, you know, during one of these protests. It's been really wild to see kind of the response by these federal officers.
21: I wanted to jump in a bit. Please. Actually, there's been kind of this passing around of responsibility for policing Delaney Hall. Mm-hmm. Between ICE and Geo Group guards and New Jersey State Police and Newark Police. And there has been a lot of anger on the part of the protesters against progressive leaders in New Jersey who, you know, they kind of saw as on their side. But then, like, there was this one protester's sign that I keep thinking about that said, "We asked Mikey Sherrill for help and she tear gassed us." So the logic on Mikey Sherrill's end was, as she said, she thought that maybe sending in New Jersey State Police would, like, head off another ICE surge if she handled it herself. But I think that the way protesters see it is as, you know, their own state and city government kind of cooperating with the same ICE agents who brutalized them.
0: Now, Jose, like, as part of your reporting, you've talked to some family members of people detained at Delaney, including Gabriella Soto. She has become an organizer of some of these protests. Could you tell me about her and her husband Martin's story?
6: So Gabriela and her husband Martin, they're married, they have a number of children, and when Martin was on his way to get diapers, he was picked up by ICE, he was arrested, and then he was placed in detention. And so he was at Delaney Hall for some time, and he was one of the participants in the hunger and labor strike that started on the 22nd of May.
5: He was one of the participants because he was in Unit 2. Everyone in Unit 2 got served worms. So all of them started this hunger strike because they were tired of getting served horrible food.
6: Now, a couple of days later, they attempted to transfer him outside of the facility. And when that was happening, there were members of Congress there, there were lawmakers, and Gabriela Soto, the wife, she was there present. And they started protesting, they started trying to block the vans from, you know, removing Martin Soto from the facility to transfer him to another detention center. And this led to a skirmish, it led to some clashes, it led to some chaos there outside of the facility, leading to ICE deploying pepper spray, including pepper spraying Senator Andy Kim right outside of the facility, right? Since then, Martin Soto has been transferred to another detention center, and we're not exactly sure where he might be sent to next. We just don't really know. But Gabriela, you know, she has become one of the voices during this protest movement outside of Delaney Hall, really criticizing the conditions inside and really kind of speaking up for not just her husband, but for other detainees and their loved ones who have been detained and who are experiencing and going through this strike and through the conditions inside.
0: Something I'm so curious about with both of you as, like, reporters on the ground in these situations, like, the Department of Homeland Security says there's no hunger strike. They've been quoted as saying, like, another day, another hoax about ICE. Right? How do you handle reporting a story that the government insists isn't happening?
6: I mean, it's really interesting, right? I've been covering ICE for about a decade now. With this story in particular, with the Delaney Hall hunger and labor strike, the Department of Homeland Security and the Trump administration, they are now giving contradictory accounts, right? On the one hand, they'll deny and they'll claim that there is no hunger strike or labor strike happening. But on the other hand, you'll have Tom Homan, this border czar for the Trump administration, going on Fox News and threatening, you know, hey, if this hunger strike continues, we will consider force feeding the detained immigrants. So, you know, you can't have it both ways, right? What's interesting, though, is that there are specific policies and specific actions that need to be put into place if a hunger strike lasts for longer than X amount of time. And so I think by denying publicly that the hunger strike is happening, I think it kind of shields the Department of Homeland Security from providing certain medical attention that they are required to give for hunger strikers, right?
21: I think another aspect of this is that the Department of Homeland Security and GEO Group have been limiting outside oversight in pretty much any way they think they can get away with. So that can take the form of, legally, members of Congress are supposed to be able to conduct oversight visits to ICE facilities, and they have sometimes been told they cannot. Andy Kim actually made it inside fairly recently and was then told that he could not speak to anyone detained there. I spoke to him right after that visit.
1: They refused to let me talk to any detainees. This is the first time ever that I've been in a facility where they have restricted my ability, told me that if I were to speak to any detainees, that the oversight tour would immediately be cut off and stopped. And I told them I thought this was a deep breach of my responsibilities and what the American people are demanding in terms of oversight, like, of places like Delaney Hall.
21: He also mentioned seeing a woman who seemed to be curled up in pain, and that he asked the GEO Group guards what was happening with her, and they told him they would get back to him.
1: The women overwhelmingly in one room were like waving their hands and flagging and pointing to a woman who's curled up in a fetal position in one of the beds. And they're just frantic and waving and pointing. And I asked, what is happening here? And they are refusing to tell me what is happening to that woman. And what is clearly some type of medical problem that she's facing. So, like, that really stuck with me. I mean, I have that stuck in my mind right now. Just, is that woman getting the care? Because it didn't seem like she was.
21: There have been similar instances with, I know Governor Mikey Sherrill visited a couple days later, and one of the detained folks' demands, actually, is to be able to meet with her and tell her their stories in person inside Delaney Hall. But just like Andy Kim, she gets in, she's able to do this oversight tour, but then she is told that she can't talk to anyone in there. Of course, reporters are not allowed inside. Mm-hmm. Pretty much any other outside supervisory force isn't allowed in. So beyond, yes, this like strategy online of DHS just saying there is no hunger strike, there is no hunger strike, nothing is happening, there is also this aspect of just the impediment of much outside investigation.
6: Yeah, I think this question of oversight is something that's been so interesting to watch under the second Trump administration, mm-hmm. not just at Delaney Hall, but at other facilities nationwide, or with other actions that ICE and the Department of Homeland Security are engaging in. So last year, the Department of Homeland Security got rid of the Civil Rights and Civil Liberties Oversight Office. They weren't shy in saying that, oh, this, you know, having this office, the Civil Rights Office that conducts this type of oversight, they impede our goal of engaging in mass deportations. So by cutting these oversight mechanisms, it only benefits the Trump administration and the Department of Homeland Security to continue with this, you know, so-called mass deportation campaign.
0: With these protests and the strike being so prominent, has there been retaliation from the guards and the facility?
21: There have been lots of reports that there has indeed been some retaliation inside the facility. That mm-hmm. can take a lot of forms. One detained man I spoke to told me that the guards at one point pepper sprayed in the hallway inside the facility. I am also told that the guards will verbally retaliate against people, that they try to pressure people to sign self-deportation forms, and that people have been transferred to different facilities in order to essentially break the strike.
6: And just to jump in real quick, when the strike first began and the protests began, the Department of Homeland Security canceled all family visitation. The Department of Homeland Security said that this was in response to the violent riots, you know, as how they portrayed the protests outside, and said, you know, that family visitation was canceled for that very reason. But a lot of the advocates that I think Sophie and I have spoken with have said that, no, this was a, you know, retaliation for engaging in the strike and for all the national attention that the conditions at Delaney Hall has received.
21: Right. And the visitation rights have only been restored sporadically since then. And another thing I think that's worth noting is that the dress code at Delaney Hall for visitors is incredibly strict. So sometimes sometimes someone will show up and it'll maybe be a day when visitation is actually an option. And the people who kind of work at the mutual aid tent outside have talked to me about this a lot. They'll get turned away because they're wearing a sleeveless shirt or because they got Crocs on or something like that. Some of it's quite arbitrary. Like, for example, in this GeoGroup detainee handbook I obtained, it mentioned gang colors as being something that wasn't allowed inside, but they don't really specify what gang colors are. On the one hand, the schedule for visitation is ever-changing. On the other hand, people can also show up on the correct day at the correct time and get turned away for wearing Crocs. I was outside Delaney Hall last week on a day when there was supposed to be visitation. It was canceled abruptly. Some people hadn't gotten that message and showed up, including a woman I spoke to who drove from well over an hour away to see her husband who was detained. I saw children who showed up and couldn't get in to visit their parents. So I think it's important to note that the effects of this don't just, you know, impact the people inside of Delaney Hall, but also just these entire families and kind of community webs outside of it.
0: So the Department of Homeland Security tweeted out this like posh looking menu, calling it like the chef's signature meals. I think it was like, and then they wrote that if detainees are not satisfied with the quote unquote dining experience, they are welcome to leave. But are they?
6: Well, I think, when the Department of Homeland Security says claims like this, they're encouraging people to self-deport or sign deportation orders for them to be removed from the country. It's been really interesting to watch just how aggressive their communication strategy is. In a lot of the comments that I receive when I reach out for comments to the Department of Homeland Security about conditions inside Delaney Hall or other immigration-related stories, a lot of times they'll end the emails by saying, we encourage undocumented immigrants or illegal aliens, as they call them, to self-deport, to sign self-deportation orders. It really is just kind of this communication strategy of trying to portray all of the detained immigrants inside Delaney Hall or other detention centers as criminals or, you know, they love to say the worst of the worst, right? And just to kind of really, you know, promote this narrative that, that all of the detained immigrants are criminals that must be deported from the United States. What's been interesting to see with the Delaney Hall strike is that, you know, the latest data that we have from mid-March shows that the majority, I think it was well over half of the people detained at Delaney Hall did not have any sort of criminal background whatsoever, right? Mm-hmm. These were people who were picked up at their ICE check-ins, in court visits, or, you know, like in Martin Soto's case, on his way to pick up diapers, right? Just by ICE officials on the street. But what's interesting to see is that while we have ICE's own data showing that the vast majority of people detained inside Delaney Hall are not violent criminals, we have the Department of Homeland Security, in tandem with right-wing agitators that we've seen on the ground at outside of Delaney Hall, kind of promoting this image that, you know, the people protesting outside are rioters and they're just wreaking havoc, etc.
4: When we come back, the people running Delaney Hall and the people who are supposed to hold them accountable, turns out a lot of them are the same people.
21: GEO Group officials are moving into government. People from ICE end up working for GEO Group. Something like half a dozen former ICE officials who left government this past decade have ended up working at GEO Group.
4: That's coming up. Stay with us. 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
4: This is Code Switch, the show about race and identity from NPR. I'm B.A. Parker. And we're talking with Jose Olivares and Sophie Hurwitz about the conditions at Delaney Hall, the immigrant detention center in Newark, New Jersey. Until recently, more than 300 people were on a hunger and labor strike, protesting poor conditions, a strike the government still insists never happened. And I wanted to ask Sophie and Jose about how detention centers like Delaney work. How does this place function? Like, what happens when detainees refuse to do what the facility calls voluntary work?
6: So Delaney Hall is a really interesting case study when it comes to the way that immigration detention works in this country. Like Sophie mentioned, it's operated by the private prison company GEO Group. And yeah, and they received a 15-year contract worth $1 billion to run this facility that was, you know, negotiated under the Biden administration and then signed in the first few weeks under the Trump administration last year. But what's interesting about GEO Group and these privately run immigration detention centers throughout the country is that a lot of the labor that takes place inside of these detention detention centers is done by the detained immigrants themselves. Let's remember that this is supposed to be civil detention, right? When it comes to immigration cases, it's not a criminal or punitive, you know, detention system. Mm-hmm. It is a civil system. And so you have, in the case of, you know, Delaney Hall, a little over 1,000 people detained in this facility where, you know, it is purely a for-profit facility, right? But because it is a for-profit facility, these companies are likely to, you know, try to cut costs where they can. So a lot of the cooking or the laundry or the cleaning inside the facility is done by the detained immigrants who are in this facility, right? Like in other GEO Group facilities around the country, right? Mm-hmm. I think the problem, and GEO Group has faced a number of lawsuits throughout the country, is that they pay the detainees very little money. Sometimes it's $1 per day or $1 per hour. It kind of fluctuates from facility to facility. But when the detainees, the detained immigrants at Delaney Hall decided to engage in this hunger and labor strike, they stopped cleaning, they stopped participating in the laundry services, they stopped cooking as a way to protest the conditions inside and to demand that there is a sort of due process when it comes to their immigration cases.
21: I think it's also important to note how massive of a company GEO Group is. They provide about 40% of ICE's total beds, and they are ICE's single largest contractor now. They make about half their money from ICE. They also do state prisons. And the reason that this type of strike can be impactful is that labor costs represent the greatest share of their expenditures, per their SEC filings. Mm-hmm. So when they pay people $1 a day or $4 a day to do haircuts or to work in the kitchen or to clean, that is a cost-saving mechanism by this private company. Another major takeaway is just the sort of prison labor aspect of this, essentially. I mean, I learned a bit about the history of this. These dollar-a-day rates have held since the mid-20th century. At that time, they were established by Congress, and it was keyed to the International Standard for Prisoners of War. This has not changed with inflation. Like, this has just kept going on. A bunch of courts have ruled that the Fair Labor Standards Act doesn't apply to people detained by ICE. And these lawsuits arguing that they are being essentially forced to labor for unjust pay are ongoing. And I think that it's really important that people be aware of just how prevalent this practice is, because it goes far beyond Delaney Hall.
6: And now what we've seen with ICE publishing its new detention standards, they have removed a lot of the language that would provide any sort of oversight into these labor programs that GEO Group, that CoreCivic, that these other private prison companies are engaging in with the detained immigrants.
0: What actually changed in the standards, and what does that mean for the detainees?
6: So it's been really interesting. Those detention standards are what govern how ICE detention centers should be run. So it has information on the use of solitary confinement, on how to respond to hunger strikes, on, you know, how pat downs are supposed to be conducted. These detention standards have been in place for years, and they've, you know, evolved and changed in certain ways. Last year, under the Trump administration, they amended and changed the detention standards. They removed any language that had to do with transgender folks who are detained by ICE. Now, what we learned from what the Washington Post is reporting is that the new detention standards now include language that could potentially limit any sort of legal liability that GEO Group could have when it comes to the payment of working detainees. So, you know, we've seen these lawsuits take place in other parts of the country where GEO Group has been sued for paying detained immigrants very little to be working inside these detention centers. Some of the language has been changed so that it might help legally protect GEO Group from any sort of legal liability. Now, it's been interesting to see this. Why? Because the new head of ICE used to be an executive for GEO Group. Obviously, Pam Bondi used to be a lobbyist for GEO Group. And so we have this sort of revolving door situation where we have these private prison executives entering the Trump administration and then Trump administration officials then circling back to GEO Group, as we saw in years prior. So it's been really, really wild to see just how blatant this entire relationship between GEO Group and the Trump administration is.
21: I would like to talk a bit about GEO Group in their own words. So they had an earnings call in May, and their CEO, George Zoli, said that, quote, last year was the most successful period for new business wins in our company's history. So they are making a ton of money off of the Trump administration's mass deportation push. Like you said, GEO Group officials are moving into government. People from ICE end up working for GEO Group. Something like half a dozen former ICE officials who left government this past decade have ended up working at GEO Group.
0: What?
21: So the revolving door absolutely goes both ways. David Venturella of Geo Group is now acting director of ICE. And while some politicians have, you know, raised some questions about that, about, for example, whether he can negotiate contracts with his former employer fairly, those questions have not really been answered.
8: Yeah, it's been really interesting to see that. And I think what's also important for us to note that it's not just a Republican or Trump administration thing, right? Mm-hmm. You know, obviously, this situation, when it comes to immigration policy in this country, has dramatically escalated under the Trump administration. But I think we should also point to the Biden administration. In the last year of the Biden administration, we published an investigation in The Guardian showing how the Biden administration had extended contracts for some very troubled detention centers. There was one facility in particular, the Wynn Detention Center in Louisiana, where a man just died there a couple of weeks ago. And, you know, these were facilities that had been flagged time and time again for horrific conditions inside, but the Biden administration extended contracts for these privately run facilities, setting the stage and setting the groundwork for the Trump administration.
0: That's interesting because I think a lot of people hear ICE detention, right, and assume it's all a Trump thing. But you're saying some of these conditions and contracts predate his administration. So how widespread is what we're seeing at Delaney Hall? Like, is it an anomaly?
21: This is so not an anomaly. There are other detention centers that over the past couple months, folks have organized hunger and labor strikes inside. Adelanto Detention Center in California, detained people there are also sending out letters alleging terrible conditions. They launched a hunger strike, I believe, about a month ago. People at the Northwest Detention Center in Washington State have also been self-organizing. And this isn't just a thing that's happening this year. In 2020, there were folks who organized a hunger strike at an ICE detention center trying to get COVID masks because they weren't being provided those. Mm. So I think that, you know, people who have been kind of caught up in this system demanding something better for themselves is absolutely not a new thing.
0: But, like, have any of the protesters' demands been met?
8: A few of their demands have sort of been met. I know since the protests began, we did see the release of all women who were 18 years old who were detained inside the facility released. Pregnant women who were detained in the facility were also released. But I think that's pretty much it. They also demanded that all detainees under 21 be released, all elderly detainees be released, and also medically vulnerable detainees be released. To our knowledge, that hasn't necessarily happened, right? But what we have seen is the transfer of detainees from Delaney Hall to other detention centers around the country, including one in Pennsylvania that used to be a federal prison that now was converted to an immigration detention center. And so the population at Delaney Hall, it used to be sitting at around 900 to 1,000 people. At this point, we estimate that it could be sitting at around half of that.
0: Does it mean that the protests are working, or is it just that people are being transferred?
21: I think that's an open question. I also think it's really interesting that a lot of politicians in particular have been calling for Delaney Hall specifically to be closed as their primary demand. Like the state of New Jersey and the city of Newark are both suing for the closure of Delaney Hall on zoning and health code grounds at the moment. And the people inside, that's not exactly their demand. Theirs is like more system-wide, I think. Like they want freedom. They don't want to just be transferred to Pennsylvania or transferred to Louisiana. So, you know, there's kind of this open question of like, okay, so if Delaney Hall were to be closed, if people were to just be moved elsewhere, then what? Like, does that really gain anything?
0: As people who've been watching this all play out and talking to people inside and outside of Delaney Hall, what do you want people to take away?
8: I think watching how local community members in New Jersey have been organizing outside of Delaney Hall to support detained immigrants inside or their loved ones or their families has been really interesting to see. I mean, it's just been quite a amalgamation of different organizations that have come together to provide food and support for detained loved ones and to advocate for them, right? So I think seeing how people are getting organized in support and how they're pushing lawmakers in the direction to conduct more oversight visits or to advocate for specific detainees inside the facility or to advocate for the closure of Delaney Hall has also been just a really fascinating development, especially during this very heated past few weeks where we've seen such an aggressive response by the state police and by ICE.
21: Yeah, I think through that aggressive response, people still really want to show up for the people detained in Delaney Hall. Mm-hmm. They see them as part of their communities because they are. They're not just like some, you know, separate group of people. These are people's family members, right? And so you see that on like a small scale and on a big scale. Like on the small scale, I think about people parking like a mile away from whatever the police perimeter is on a given day and taking a granny cart full of water bottles in so that people don't get heat stroke. I think about people saying, hey, you know, there was a protester who offered me some goggles because they were worried I would get pepper sprayed and they were concerned about my safety. There is just like a ton of community care happening out there, which I think very much counters this narrative that, you know, everybody who's protesting outside Delaney Hall just wants violence, right? Mm-hmm. I mean, some of them want to, like, order pizza for the families who are visiting that day.
0: Jose, Sophie, thank you so much for being here.
21: Thank you so much for having us.
8: Yeah, thank you.
0: One more thing before we go. For this episode, we reached out to Geo Group with detailed questions. They didn't respond. We also reached out to the Department of Homeland Security. They did, with a long statement. As we've been circling around this entire episode, DHS told us, quote, there is no hunger strike in Delaney Hall, end quote. They said detainees get 3 meals a day, which is the same thing they've said all along, even as hundreds of people inside refuse to eat those meals. And DHS told us they're not stopping members of Congress from meeting with detainees, but Senator Andy Kim's account disputes that claim. DHS ended their statement to us the same way Jose said they end most of them, by encouraging people to self-deport. Quote, being in detention is a choice, end quote. That's our show. Coming up on Life Kit, ingredients for living a nice life.
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0: This episode was produced by Xavier Lopez. It was edited by Courtney Stein. Our engineer was Robert Rodriguez. I'm B.A. Parker. 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
1: Your way to a nice
2: life? Absolutely not. And that to me is central. I say in the book, it's about punching above your weight without living above your means. It's about finding ways to elevate, to bring a little something extra that often doesn't cost money. Like it could be a meaningful conversation with a friend or a neighbor. It could be something you thrifted or got at a garage sale or found in the garbage that brings you a lot of joy. It could be something that you make yourself and use very inexpensive materials, or again, something you found in the recycling bin. But so much of it goes back to creativity, art, and connection with other people.
3: On this episode of Life Kit, you'll hear that conversation. We talk about art and beauty, curiosity, falcons, Ulysses S. Grant, and much more. In the book, you lay out qualities to pursue if you are trying to cultivate a nice life. Mm-hmm. And one of those is beauty. Can you talk about what that means to you?
2: So I mentioned art is a huge part of this, and I think beauty can exist in a lot of different ways. It could be a beautiful building or architecture or the face of somebody you care about or a flower. I think just starting to look for it and really orienting yourself toward it is so exciting and thrilling. And again, it helps remind you that, oh, these things exist in all these different places. It's not necessarily about something that is expensive or that I'm seeing on Instagram that I want to buy. It can be so much simpler than that. And it's so often human made. And I think really starting to look for art in my everyday life was a really transformative experience, because I used to think of art as something that I like went out and did. And I still do that. I still go to shows and I go to museums and I love those experiences. But there's art everywhere. And I think once you start to notice it, it's so satisfying and reassuring and kind of thrilling. And that's a really easy example of how to just find a little bit of beauty in your everyday life.
3: Well, let's talk about the consumer aspect of it, because I feel like when you are seeking, especially beauty in your space, you can end up thinking that means I have to buy all this stuff. Mm-hmm. And you can also sort of be stealing from your own joy, because you're working towards some future version of you and your home, for instance, where everything's going to be perfect and look just like a magazine. Mm-hmm. And that to me seems like the opposite of a nice life. Mm-hmm. I wonder what your advice is for folks who find themselves in that spiral, aka me.
2: Well, I should say for starters, like, I am not a minimalist, so I understand this tension very well. And I think one thing I've had to learn over the years is what stuff will actually make me happy or mean something to me, and what stuff I will regret kind of immediately, or it'll end up in a landfill. And there was a point in my 20s where I was like, I can't just keep buying dresses from Forever 21. This is wasteful and bad. And I really had to cut myself off. And that forced me to slow down. And it was like, if I'm going to buy something, I'm going to have to wear this for a long time. So I need to take good care of it. I need to feel relatively confident I will continue to wear it for a while, even if it's Forever 21, even if it's from a thrift store and it was originally from Forever 21. Like, how can I treat it like it matters? Because I think there's this mindset of like, oh, buy nicer things, but buy less of them. And like, sure, but if you can't afford to buy nicer things, you might still need to try to buy less and treat it well. And I think that that mindset really helped me hone what I like, for starters. I think so much of the I'm buying this and why did I buy this comes from not really knowing yourself or knowing your intention. So I think just getting in the habit of like taking this a second to ask yourself, what does this mean to me? And I think with your home in particular, it's very easy to feel sort of influenced by what you're seeing online in a given moment. That doesn't really make for a home that like feels cozy or that you actually want to be in. I don't know. Sometimes I watch these home tours of celebrities and I'm just like, where's your stuff?
3: Yeah.
2: Like, where's your stuff? Because it doesn't feel like they chose it. And I think that's the big thing, is you choosing something.
3: All right, y'all, takeaway one. If you want to have a nice life, seek beauty wherever you can. That doesn't necessarily mean buying anything. Look around you. What did you see today that was beautiful? A lot of this goes back to the art of noticing. Mm-hmm.

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1: And this is Milwaukee's NPR. The time is 5:42. I'm Rachel Owens. The nation's 250th birthday is not for everyone. The town known as Wisconsin City of Presidents has festivities coming up next weekend. We'll learn where it is and what's going on. That's coming up next on Morning Edition. 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
5: I'm Steve Inskeep. An elephant seal walks into a bar. I don't know the rest of that joke, but an elephant seal in Tasmania keeps acting like he's had too much to drink. He's about the size of a small car, and he keeps hauling himself ashore. He picks fights with actual parked cars. He takes naps in the middle of the road. He destroyed traffic barriers, took down a fence, and also wrecked a sign that warned people about the seals. It's Morning Edition.
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1: 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I'm Rachel Owens. We might think of July 4th as the nation's 250th birthday celebrations and that they're now over, but not in Cuba City, Wisconsin. The small town is dubbed the City of Presidents. And what began in 1976 as a bicentennial project is living on today and will be celebrated this weekend. WUWM reporter Susan Bentz met with the woman who's determined to keep the spirit alive.
7: Cuba City is tucked in a sea of farm fields and the occasional dairy farm in southwest Wisconsin. But don't let its size, 2,200 residents, and zero stoplights deceive you. This is the City of Presidents. Rapid City, South Dakota makes the same claim, but Donna Rogers says that doesn't diminish Cuba City's pride. She points to gleaming red, white, and blue shields, one for each president, sitting high on light poles on Main Street. They were first placed here in 1976 to celebrate the nation's 200th birthday. At the time, they were made of plywood, but today...
8: They're made out of the same fabric as, like, stop signs are. So they're maintained a lot better.
7: Roger says the parade of signs was the vision of the elementary school principal at the time.
8: Joe Gaiman, with a lot of help from our Lions Club and our students at the Cuba City High School.
7: Rogers admits in 1976 she wasn't particularly tuned into the project.
8: I was raising three little boys and working at John Deere, so I didn't really pay too much attention to community service at that time.
7: But a few years later, Gaiman asked her to help keep the initiative alive, and Rogers couldn't say no.
8: He lived by the City of Presidents theme, what people do for their community lives long after they're gone.
7: The small committee created an endowment fund.
8: and now we can maintain our Veterans Park, our City of Presidents Water Shield, shields on Main Street, and of course our presidential courtyard.
7: Rogers makes sure the city's small presidential museum that came to life in 2002 in a restored red caboose is kept in tip-top shape.
8: And in our caboose we have the pen that President Bush used to sign his shield.
7: That's George W. Bush. Rogers says he didn't plan on stopping in Cuba City while campaigning in Wisconsin

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1: If President's anniversary rolled around, planning started 8 months ago for the festivities happening July 9th through 11th.
2: On the 9th, we're having a mac and cheese fest.
1: Rogers learned the dish was a favorite of our nation's founding fathers.
2: I Googled it. I hope Google's correct.
1: And there's the parade, which she says is going to be epic. Rogers' husband built the float. It incorporates the presidential shields, 250 U.S. flags, not to mention the flags of all 50 states.
2: And then on the back of the float, my husband found a big, big electrical spool, covered it with siding. So it looks like it's got cream-colored frosting on it. Then we have two smaller spools on the top of it. And then we got 250 toilet paper roll candles.
1: Thanks to crafty elementary school students and their art teacher, the results look like a giant 250th birthday cake.
2: High school students that are going to help with the face painting, the chalk art contest. We have a high school student that's going to be our Statue of Liberty. So our schools, they get the kids involved.
1: Rogers says Joe Gaiman's vision of community service lives on in the town's dedication to its City of Presidents title.
2: You know, like this big event we're having July 11th, it took me 1 month to raise $13,000. The community was just awesome.
1: Susan Bentz, 89.7, WUWM, Milwaukee's NPR.
3: 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That's where you can meet Donna Rogers and see some of the decorations in Cuba City. 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I'm Rachel Lowens. The time is 5:50. The Brewers beat the Diamondbacks 3-2 yesterday. They will play the Cardinals tonight. First pitch at 6:45.
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7: From Marketplace, I'm Sabri Benishour in New York. NVIDIA and Intel, you've heard of. Maybe AMD and Broadcom, too. But there's a lesser-known chipmaker that's riding the AI wave all the way into the NASDAQ, where it is about to start trading. That would be the Korean company SK Hynix. It makes specialized chips that are in very short supply right now, and that has sent the company's stock soaring on South Korea's exchange. Now traders in the U.S. will have easy access to the stock, too. Marketplace's Nova Sappho has more.
8: SK Hynix makes memory chips and is the dominant source of a particular kind of silicon called high-bandwidth memory, HBM chips. They're in everything AI-related. NVIDIA uses them in its chipsets. Other tech companies building data centers need them as well. The demand for these chips has been so great that it's led to an intensifying global shortage of memory chips, and chip makers are cashing in. SK Hynix's operating profit was up fivefold over 12 months, according to its latest earnings report. Its stock is up 250% so far this year. At one point last month, it even overtook Samsung as South Korea's most valuable listed company. While some analysts worry about how long the chip boom can last, SK Hynix is hoping to raise $28 billion from a U.S. stock sale to build more chip-making capacity back in Korea. It is scheduled to debut on the NASDAQ exchange on Friday. I'm Nova Safa for Marketplace.
7: The World Cup has given a massive

0: And I said, these are the columns that our society is built on. Basically, we have pillars of morals and values that people are free to, still free to interpret how they will.
1: In rehearsal the day before the premiere, she told the musicians,
0: focus the sound towards each other and give the public these columns so that their minds can be clear to take from it what they will.
1: A resonant message at any time of year, but especially around this Independence Day. Anastasia Tsiolkas, NPR News.
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3: Colleges and universities will soon have to pass a new federal test proving their students are getting a return on their investment. 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
7: Live from NPR News in Washington, I'm Nora Rahm. Tens of thousands of people gathered in the streets of Tehran today for the funeral procession for the late Supreme Leader Ayatollah Ali Khamenei, killed by U.S. and Israeli airstrikes in the first day of the war in Iran. His successor, his son, did not make an appearance. Russia launched a wave of missiles and drones at the Ukrainian capital Kyiv overnight. Officials say at least 11 people were killed. Ukrainian President Volodymyr Zelensky is renewing calls for Western allies to bolster Ukraine's air defense. In soccer's World Cup, the U.S. men play Belgium tonight. Striker Florian Balogun will be allowed to play despite being suspended for one game after receiving a red card last week. FIFA's soccer's governing body reversed that decision yesterday. NPR's Becky Sullivan reports.
8: After that game last week, President Trump called FIFA President Gianni Infantino directly to ask about the red card, to ask why the suspension was necessary. That's according to an official with knowledge of the conversation who spoke to NPR on condition of anonymity to discuss this private conversation. Then yesterday, a FIFA disciplinary committee made this very bare bones announcement saying that they were going to suspend Balogun's suspension by a year, basically allowing him to play against Belgium. So the fact of this phone call, coupled with FIFA's highly unusual decision to allow Balogun to play, has the soccer world just totally up in arms.
7: This is NPR News. A super typhoon blasted through the Mariana Islands in the western Pacific early today with winds of 180 miles per hour, making a direct hit on one of the islands. Dana Williams from member station KPRG reports.
9: Emergency officials in the U.S. territories of Guam and the northern Marianas were waiting for high winds and heavy rains to subside before beginning damage assessment. The four populated islands all experienced typhoon force winds, but the island of Rota, just 33 square miles and with a population of about 1,800, was completely encircled by the eye of the Category 5 storm. There, the storm ripped apart the mayor's office, brought 35-foot surf, and triggered flash floods. Power was knocked out on all the islands, and many roads on Guam were impassable because of flooding, toppled trees, and down power lines. The islands remain under a typhoon warning, and residents were warned to stay indoors and off the roads because of dangerous weather conditions. For NPR News, I'm Dana Williams on Guam.
7: The Running of the Bulls Festival opened in Pamplona, Spain today, with the first bull run taking place tomorrow. People come from around the world to run alongside bulls through the streets of Pamplona during the 9-day event. The event had been popularized by the book The Sun Also Rises by American Ernest Hemingway. The novel turns 100 years old this year. I'm Nora Rahm, NPR News in Washington.
5: In Milwaukee, I'm Rachel Owens with 89.7 WUWM. The time now is 6:33. Good morning. The 8th annual art exhibition, This is America, is now showing at Milwaukee's Five Points Art Gallery and Studios. It explores how artists of color see America from their individual perspectives.
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5: WUWM's race and ethnicity reporter Taryn Powell will bring us that story in about 10 minutes. Should be cooler and comfortable today with highs in the 70s under sunny skies. Right now, it's 63 degrees in Milwaukee. The Brewers are getting ready to have a 5-game stretch against the Cardinals. They beat the D-backs yesterday, 3-2.
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2: 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I'm Steve Inskeep.
12: And I'm Michelle Martin. Good morning. Members of Israel's ultra-Orthodox community are protesting in streets and along highways. They're upset about arrests of young religious men who refuse to serve in the army. Itai Stern reports.
13: Young men dressed in black suits and black hats fill a hot and dusty field outside a military prison in central Israel. They are praying and protesting the recent surge in arrest of fellow religious yeshiva students who have refused to enlist, says 20-year-old Chaim Esika. They took my friend. He just sits and studies Torah all day, and they put him in prison. That doesn't make any sense, he says. Ultra-Orthodox men have long been spared from Israel's mandatory military service. They say they can't serve in the army and still maintain their religious observances. But the Supreme Court recently ruled those exemptions are illegal and give them an unfair privilege. Angry crowds like this one have been protesting for weeks against the enlistment orders and arrests. More than 50,000 ultra-religious men have received rough notices. These young men say they would rather die then give up their daily Torah studies. The ultra-Orthodox, who make up around 15% of the population, are a key part of Israeli Prime Minister Benjamin Netanyahu's base, and the recent arrests have put him in a political dilemma. On the one hand, he needs troops to fight the multiple wars Israel is engaged in, from Gaza to Lebanon to Iran. But he also can't anger his ultra-Orthodox government partners. Just last week, he spoke out against the detentions and called for a pause in the arrests. And he's backing bills now, making their way through the Knesset to permanently exempt most of them. If I told you that in Europe, police were entering religious schools, taking young men studying Torah and putting them in prison, you would be horrified, he said, hoping to sway public opinion. But polls show more than 80% of Israelis support drafting ultra-Orthodox men, especially since current soldiers are serving longer and have been killed and injured in higher numbers than ever. Army officials warn of a looming shortage. Effie Defrin, spokesman for the Israeli army, says the shortfall could be as high as 15,000 troops. But while enlisting thousands of ultra-Orthodox may boost manpower, it could also bring new challenges, says Yofi Tirosh, a law professor at Tel Aviv University.
14: The army promises the ultra-Orthodox soldiers that they will not see a woman throughout their entire military service.
13: Which she says is problematic given that 20% of combat soldiers are women. She points to a recent operation that was scrapped after ultra-Orthodox troops refused to serve alongside female soldiers. And Tirosh says religious men must learn to respect military authority.
14: They might very well obey their rabbis and not their commanders.
13: Meanwhile, the ultra-Orthodox keep protesting, lately causing major traffic jams along some of Israel's busiest highways. During this recent protest, a caravan of cars filled with young ultra-religious men blast music, and throw candies into open car windows. But for many drivers trapped in the gridlock, the gesture isn't winning any points. Some throw water bottles back at the religious man and speed off. For NPR News, I'm Itai Stern in Tel Aviv.
2: Here in the United States, we have another story about military service and service beyond the military. A group called With Honor calls itself cross-partisan. It encourages veterans to run for office. They've counted the number of vets running for federal office since 2018. And this year, more are running than ever, with the number of women running double what it was in 2024.
15: I think there is a desire to serve at a time when the country needs it. It's a core part of the veteran ethos.
2: Rye Barcott co-founded With Honor and wrote a new book, Courage Can Save Us. NPR's veterans correspondent Quill Lawrence sat down with him.
16: Rye Barcott served in Fallujah, Iraq. He said he saw the difference between courage and bravery there. His gunnery sergeant, that's a senior enlisted rank, was undoubtedly brave.
15: He was extremely tactically proficient. He'd been in a lot of combat. A lot of Marines felt safer around him. But he started to go down this kind of moral rot and degradation. And the pressures of the war just built on him. And to the point where he wanted to essentially recruit a child to provide information about enemy locations.
16: But a lower-ranking sergeant had something else, courage.
15: The sergeant refused to do that and came to me and told me about it, and we told the gunnery sergeant, no, that is, you're not going to do it. It's a, you know, it's a war crime. The courage there belonged with the sergeant.
16: No small thing, defying a well-respected soldier who outranked him in a war zone. Barcott's pointing to the classical, he means ancient Greek, definition that bravery is physical, courage is moral, standing up for what's right. Barcott has spent most of the past decade looking for similar courage in a place most Americans wouldn't, Washington, D.C.
15: What I've tried to do with this book is show that, hey, it does still exist. It is in shorter supply, but it is there, and as a country, we need to celebrate it.
16: Barcott profiled politicians who served, five from each party, who've shown courage, both at war and in politics back home. That often meant going against your own party. One of the stories in the book is about another Marine, Seth Moulton, a Massachusetts Democrat, who was very critical during the Biden administration's chaotic withdrawal from Afghanistan. Moulton even jumped on an unauthorized flight into Kabul.
15: And he got a lot of criticism for that as well. You know, folks said, oh, well, he was showboating. But at that time, a lot of vets, myself included, respected the fact that these guys went over and basically tried to shine a light on a catastrophe that was playing out.
16: Barcott says it's worth respecting that politicians face genuine risks, from social media harassment to real acts of political violence. And it's telling that several vets profiled in the book are leaving politics or have been pushed out.
15: There's an example of a Republican, Dan Crenshaw, in the book who ends up losing his primary race for a number of different reasons, but including some of the positions that he took on issues like Ukraine, for example.
16: Crenshaw is a former Navy SEAL who lost an eye. He nearly lost both eyes in combat. He's a conservative Texas Republican who supports President Trump, except on a few issues like defending Ukraine against Russia. For that, Crenshaw found himself targeted online, and he lost a primary challenge.
15: They might lose their job, they might lose some friends, but they will do the right thing. Not everybody rises to the occasion, but there are many that are, and I'm glad to be focused on 10 that have at key moments.
16: Barcott says he's not naive, but he hopes the record number of vets running for Congress this year can do what they did in the military, work alongside Americans of all stripes, despite many differences, for a common good. Quill Lawrence, NPR News.
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5: 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I'm Rachel Lowens. 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
23: Good morning, I'm Michelle Martin. The Buffalo Bills added wide receiver DJ Moore to their roster this offseason. A local sports apparel store sold out of shirts with his name and number on them faster than expected because one man came in and handed over about $1,200 for all 27 shirts in stock. The assistant manager was confused and asked if the man knew the guy. 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Moore asked the store to give them out to any fan who wanted them. Within a week, almost all were gone. 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
5: 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I'm Rachel Owens. This is America is a local exhibition that gives artists of color the chance to show how they see this country. It's an annual show that's been taking place around the 4th of July since 2019. WUWM's race and ethnicity reporter, Taryn Powell, brings us the story.
24: I stopped by Five Points Art Gallery and Studios just a few days before the July 3rd opening of the exhibition, This is America. The final installations were underway. The series is now in its 8th year, continuing to show that America looks different through the eyes of many Black, Brown, and other people of color. Here's gallery owner and artist Fatima Laster.
10: The history of us is our narratives, our identities, the way we our view to live is controlled by someone else, and it's usually very starkly opposite, or they miss nuances, or they misinterpret the nuances. So this is empowering the artist to self-advocate, self-explain, and identify their lived experiences in association with the United States.
24: 21 artists are featured this year, including Laster. The gallery invites them to participate. The show has local and national artists with artwork including paintings, interactive works, music, and more. Destiny Brady's artwork was showcased in the 2024 exhibition. It was a series of maps about transgender activist Marsha P. Johnson. This year, Brady helped curate the show along with Laster. Brady explains what it means in this moment.
25: I think the significance for the season that we're in is integrity and what we're lacking. And not to say that artists are trying to make up for it, but we are exposing what's not there. And a show like this does it in so many different languages, so many different mediums, so many different colors, hues, sizes. That sort of inclusivity hasn't been seen since maybe... so we're still waiting.
24: Mars Patterson, an eco artist in Milwaukee, has a piece in the exhibition for the second year in a row. Her work this year is a wearable piece made of inner tube designed as body armor for future environmental protection. She says it's inspired by Afro-solar punk, an environmental arts movement that reimagines a sustainable future through a black lens.
0: I think that it speaks to the theme, This is America, the outrageous amount of waste that we create in conveying the message of possibility and reuse of fiber.
24: When asked what America is to her, Patterson said very bluntly, it's a lie.
0: It's a lot of misconceptions

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1: And there was a DJ and dancing. People were doing hair. The cookout was an extension of Laster's interactive art installation called Interrupted Cash for Homes. That exhibit is a replica of her grandparents' home where she grew up and highlights the intergenerational Black home being displaced through gentrification. Laster remembers her grandparents' home as the backdrop for fellowship.
2: And so the cookout is celebratory as far as, like, we believe in breaking bread and, you know, feeding people and nourishing and socializing amidst the oppression that we live within.
1: Laster says overall, This Is America honors the experiences of people of color at all points of history, and the artists get to make the interpretations themselves. This Is America is showing at Five Points Art Gallery and Studios through September 13th. 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
7: It's Morning Edition from NPR News. I'm Michelle Martin.
8: And I'm Steve Inskeep with a story of elections gone wrong. Some Kentucky voters have been getting the wrong ballots and voting in the wrong races for years. Louisville Public Media exposed this by investigating the city's election data. LPM's Justin Hicks is here to tell us about it. Good morning.
9: Hey, good morning, Steve.
8: How'd you find out about this?
9: So in Kentucky, as some people may know, we had a primary election a little bit more than a month ago. And during that election, one voter reached out to us and told us that she had cast a ballot with the wrong races on it. And she reached out to our city politics reporter, Roberto Roldan, and he started making some calls. And it turned out local election officials said it was due to errors in their data that happened several years ago during redistricting. But they also said by that point, there was nothing they could do to fix that one woman's ballot because it had already been cast.
8: Wow. So too late to do anything about that. Sounds serious.
9: Exactly. Yeah. And so it got us wondering just how big this problem might be. So I wrote a computer program. It scraped the clerk's public records on political district assignments for nearly 500,000 addresses here in Louisville. And we didn't look up anyone's individual voter records or anything like that. But what we did find was that a little bit more than 1,800 households may be assigned into the wrong voting precincts. And so in some cases, that let people vote in political races they shouldn't have. And in others, it barred them from picking their own representatives. And it's even calling into question the results of this one state house race.
8: Wow.
9: Yeah, the losing candidate in that primary could potentially file a lawsuit over that, but we haven't seen that yet. We presented this to Jefferson County Clerk David Yates. He's the top election official in Louisville. And he's only been in the job for less than a year, but he admitted there's some pretty big problems with the election data.
10: This has to be hammered out. This is part of a bigger issue. Some of the individuals, sometimes that had voted six different times and not be able to hold their local politician at whatever level accountable, I think that they have been failed in some regard.
9: And so, of course, Yates, he now wants to fix this, and he's asking for more money to manually audit with human beings this data house by house. And he said he's committed to having things fixed by the November midterms.
8: Oh, yeah, I imagine so. Now, I just want to put this in broader context here. We have all these conspiracy theories about stolen elections again and again. No evidence, no reliable evidence in 2020, for example. But here it is public media that actually looked into data and did some authentic investigation and did find some evidence of wrong ballots being cast. How

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1: Colleges and universities will soon have to pass a new federal test proving their students are getting a return on their investment. 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
2: 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I mean, high school earnings is not a exceedingly high metric for a program to meet.
1: But more than 800,000 students attend a program that would likely fail this test. I'm Juana Summers. 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
3: Live from NPR News in Washington, I'm Nora Rahm. Rescue crews are searching through rubble in Kyiv after Russian missile and drone attacks overnight. Throughout Ukraine, officials now say at least 18 people have died, most in the capital. President Volodymyr Zelensky says Ukraine needs more Patriot interceptor missiles. He's expected to press that issue at a NATO summit, which begins in Turkey this week. President Trump leaves for Ankara later today and is expected to meet with Zelensky. An activist group says a far-right Israeli minister has canceled a trip to the United States over concerns he could be prosecuted there. NPR's Mamily Fang reports.
5: Israel's National Security Minister Itamar Ben-Gvir canceled a trip earlier last month to the U.S., but he had been planning another trip to New York City to attend a U.N. conference this July. That's according to Israel's Haaretz newspaper, citing sources. But then a Belgium-registered group, the Hind Rajab Foundation, submitted a complaint to the U.S. Department of Justice and urged New York City to prosecute the Israeli security minister. Ben-Gvir has ramped up arrests of Palestinians, and he's encouraged more illegal settlements in the Israeli-occupied West Bank, actions which his foundation said had affected Palestinians with New York residents. Ben-Gvir's office at the minister is not planning to attend the U.N. conference. He's already banned from entering France and Ireland. Emily Fang, NPR News, Tel Aviv.
3: This is NPR News in Washington. A preliminary hearing gets underway in Utah today in the shooting death of conservative activist Charlie Kirk. 23-year-old Tyler Robinson is charged with 7 counts, including aggravated murder. Kirk was killed while speaking at Utah Valley University last year. Kirk's parents and widow are expected to attend the hearing, which could last all week. Healthcare costs have surged in recent years, with school districts experiencing the same pressures affecting employers nationwide. NPR's Sequoia Carrillo reports.
6: 98% of school district leaders report that rising healthcare costs have had a measurable impact on their budgets. That's according to a new study from the School Superintendents Association. During the 2025-2026 fiscal year, 92% of districts spent nearly a third of their operating budget on employee insurance benefits. More than half of districts report relying on reserves or rainy day funds to cover premium increases. Many districts report delaying or freezing hiring of staff and reducing or postponing spending on new instructional materials in order to cover the difference. Sequoia Carrillo, NPR News.
3: A new study from the CDC finds that vaccinating children against the flu reduces the risk of dying from the flu by 80%. 289 children died from the flu during the 2024-2025 season, most unvaccinated. This is NPR News.
7: And this is Milwaukee's NPR. The time now is 7:33. I'm Rachel Owens. Good morning. Cuba City, Wisconsin has called itself the City of Presidents since the bicentennial in 1976. Back then, though, Donna Rogers didn't have much time to think about the milestone.
8: I was raising 3 little boys and working at John Deere, so I didn't really pay too much attention to community service at that time.
7: However, today she's keeping the presidential spirit alive in Cuba City. WUWM's Susan Bentz reports in about 10 minutes. Well, Summerfest is over, 4th of July is past, and the Brewers are on the road. You'd think we'd have a little break in the traffic, but not so much. New long-term closures are set to begin tonight at 9 p.m. on I-94 between St. Paul and 27th, Clybourne and St. Paul, and the entrance ramp from 28th Street to I-94 westbound.
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9: It's Morning Edition from NPR News. 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
10: And I'm Michelle Martin. Good morning. The U.S. faces its toughest World Cup matchup tonight, Belgium. The winner goes to the quarterfinals. The match is still hours away, but controversy off the pitch has already kicked off.
9: It's the news that President Trump spoke directly to FIFA's president about a red card given to an American player.
10: NPR sports correspondent Becky Sullivan is in Seattle for today's game and is with us now to tell us about this whole thing. So, Becky, fill us in on this whole thing.
11: Yeah, Michelle, this is a wild one. I mean, so this all started last week when the U.S. striker Falarn Balogun was shown a red card in the Americans' game against Bosnia-Herzegovina. Of course, a red card automatically comes with a one-game suspension in the following game. That's supposed to be today. But now we've learned that after that game last week, President Trump called FIFA President Gianni Infantino directly to ask about the red card, to ask why the suspension was necessary. That's according to an official with knowledge of the conversation who spoke to NPR on condition of anonymity to discuss this private conversation. Then yesterday, a FIFA disciplinary committee made this very bare bones announcement saying that they were going to suspend Balogun's suspension by a year, basically allowing him to play against Belgium. So the fact of this phone call, coupled with FIFA's highly unusual decision to allow Balogun to play, has the soccer world just totally up in arms.
10: You say it's highly unusual. Like, what did FIFA say about why they're letting Balogun play?
11: I mean, I think that's the thing. They said very little about why they are making this decision, which is adding to the controversy, I think, especially because this was just a challenging red card from the very start. It wasn't a clear, obvious foul. The contact looked very much unintentional. And in fact, the referee on the field didn't even give a foul initially. The red card came only after a video replay review of the play in slow motion. There's questions about whether slow-mo review was even appropriate on that kind of play. And then also similar contact between players in other games in this tournament have gone unpunished. And yet this got a red card. And so, you know, clearly there's questions, but FIFA has not been transparent about answering them. This whole process by which they have reached this result, I think, raises a lot of questions.
10: What's the U.S. team saying about this?
11: You know, they said in a statement that they are pleased about the decision. The players themselves found out on the team bus yesterday morning, actually, as they were on their way to training. They arrived right before talking to the media, and so these guys came out and just immediately gave us their fresh reactions. And so here's star winger Christian Pulisic reacting to the news.
12: Yeah, it was extremely harsh. So if you want to call it justice, you want to call it whatever. I mean, we were prepared to play without him. We've been granted this now opportunity to have him, which is great for us. And I'm mostly just happy for him. Seeing that smile on his face, he deserves to be playing in this game.
11: And coach Mauricio Pochettino said he thought that FIFA had made the fair decision because he thought it should have never been a red card at all.
10: Okay, what about other teams? Are other teams commenting on this?
11: Yeah, I mean, well, certainly the Belgian Football Federation is against it. They said in a statement that they were astonished by the decision. They said they were going to pursue all potential avenues for recourse. You know, in a press conference and just the routine pregame press conference, the Belgian coach, Rudy Garcia, said that he felt like April Fool's Day and said that, you know, with its pursuit of recourse, that the Belgian Football Federation wasn't just defending the national team, but that they were defending all of football, the integrity, the ethics of the game. Some coaches of other teams that played on Sunday were asked about this whole situation, and they had strong words. And one of the things that they asked was, you know, what happens with the next red card? What happens with the next yellow card? What happens then? Are those going to be reviewed a similar way? Mm-hmm. You know, Norway's coach just said this was a bad decision that's going to hurt the World Cup.
10: That's NPR's Becky Sullivan. Becky, thank you.
11: You're welcome.
9: Colorado wildfires have forced thousands of people to evacuate and others to worry about their homes. Colorado Public Radio's Sam Brash has the latest on this. Sam, good morning.
13: Good morning, Steve.
9: What's the situation?
13: So we have about half a dozen major fires burning statewide. A couple of them we're watching really closely. One is the Aspen Acres fire. It's a really destructive blaze outside the city of Pueblo. And then another smaller one high in the mountains has caused some new evacuations yesterday.
9: Okay, let's start with the big fire, the one I think you called the Aspen Acres fire. How big is big?
13: Right. The last briefing we got has it close to 90,000 acres. That would make it the seventh largest fire in Colorado history. It only started a week ago, and on that day it started, we saw wind gusts close to 100 miles per hour that caused the fire to make this terrifying run down the mountains towards Pueblo. Several small towns have been fully evacuated. Firefighters have contained 14% of the fire's perimeter, but it's still growing in other places. We saw that last night, and authorities have been expanding the evacuation area to try to stay ahead of the fire.
9: Wow, when you're talking about 90,000 acres, I don't even want to do the math. That's many, many square miles.
13: It is.
9: A lot of people potentially affected. What are you hearing from people?
13: People are really shocked by how fast this fire spread, and many don't know if their homes or whole neighborhoods are still standing. We know several thousand people have been evacuated, and the community in southern Colorado has really pulled together to support the evacuees. One example was a quick 4th of July festival outside an evacuation center in Pueblo. Melinda Bryan from Florence volunteered to bake some sweets and try to give kids just a sense of normalcy.
14: If I was displaced, I would hope someone would think of me and would want to bring out cake, cookies, or whatever they could.
9: You know, honestly, food makes everything a little bit better, so good for her. But you mentioned there's a second fire, a smaller one. What's happening there?
13: Yeah, this is the Willow Fire burning right next to Leadville, a historic silver mining community with about 2,600 people. Emergency managers there haven't had to evacuate the entire community yet, but that's a real possibility, especially if wind conditions shift.
9: Any rain in the forecast?
13: We do have some rain in the forecast, but thunderstorms cut both ways. Rain is great, but also storms can feed fires with erratic winds. Obviously, lightning can start more fires. There's some early signs we could get some monsoon moisture in mid-July, and that'd be critical because with so little snow last winter, any dry stretch just sets the stage for more fires, and resources are already thin.
9: Sam, before I let you go, I want to ask you about three wildland firefighters who died on duty a week ago. How are they being remembered?
13: Yeah, these firefighters died June 27th fighting another fire near the Utah border. All three of them worked for federal firefighting agencies. It included two women, 27-year-old Sydney Watson from Warrior, Alabama, 38-year-old Emily Barker from Clinton Township, Michigan, and one man, 27-year-old Nick Hutcherson from Glendale, Arizona. They died in a burnover where a sudden change in conditions closes off any escape routes, and they were remembered in a service in Grand Junction near the blaze they were fighting. Luckily, that fire is now completely or nearly completely contained.
9: Sam Brash of Colorado Public Radio, thanks so much.
13: Thank you.
9: 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We know you get information from a lot of sources, and our commitment, what makes NPR different, is we're trying to bring you reliable information and show it. Prove what we say. Challenge officials to prove what they say and give you the context to understand if they don't. We also commit to coming back tomorrow to keep trying because the world is a complicated place. You never learn it all at once. This is NPR News.
7: And this is Milwaukee's NPR, where we are yours truly. I'm Rachel Owens. The time now is 7:42. Good morning, and thanks for joining me. The nation's 250th birthday is not over for everyone. The town known as Wisconsin's City of Presidents has festivities coming up next weekend. We'll learn where it is and what's going on as WUWM's Susan Bentz reports up next.
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9: I'm Steve Inskeep. An elephant seal walks into a bar. I don't know the rest of that joke, but an elephant seal in Tasmania keeps acting like he's had too much to drink. He's about the size of a small car, and he keeps hauling himself ashore. He picks fights with actual parked cars. He takes naps in the middle of the road. He destroyed traffic barriers, took down a fence, and also wrecked a sign that warned people about the seals. It's Morning Edition.
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7: And this is Milwaukee's NPR. The time now is 7:45. I'm Rachel Owens. Good morning. Hope you enjoyed the holiday weekend. But while July 4th is past and the nation's 250th birthday celebrations are over, the party's just getting started in Cuba City, Wisconsin. The small town is dubbed the City of Presidents. What began in 1976 as a bicentennial project is living on today and will be celebrated this coming weekend. WUWM reporter Susan Bence met with the woman who's determined to keep the spirit alive.
18: Cuba City is tucked in a sea of farm fields and the occasional dairy farm in southwest Wisconsin. But don't let its size, 2,200 residents, and zero stoplights deceive you. This is the City of Presidents. Rapid City, South Dakota makes the same claim, but Donna Rogers says that doesn't diminish Cuba City's pride. She points to gleaming red, white, and blue shields, one for each president, sitting high on light poles on Main Street. They were first placed here in 1976 to celebrate the nation's 200th birthday. At the time, they were made of plywood, but today...
8: They're made out of the same fabric as, like, stop signs are. So they're maintained a lot better.
18: Rogers says the parade of signs was the vision of the elementary school principal at the time.
8: Joe Gaiman, with a lot of help from our Lions Club and our students at the Cuba City High School.
18: Rogers admits in 1976 she wasn't particularly tuned into the project.
8: I was raising three little boys and working at John Deere, so I didn't really pay too much attention to community service at that time.
18: But a few years later, Gaiman asked her to help keep the initiative alive, and Rogers couldn't say no.
8: He lived by the City of Presidents theme, what people do for their community lives long after they're gone.
18: The small committee created an endowment fund.
8: And now we can maintain our Veterans Park, our City of Presidents water shield, shields on Main Street, and of course our presidential courtyard.
18: Rogers makes sure the city's small presidential museum that came to life in 2002 in a restored red caboose is kept in tip-top shape.
8: And in our caboose we have the pen that President Bush used to sign his shield.
18: That's George W. Bush. Roger says he didn't plan on stopping in Cuba City while campaigning in Wisconsin for a second term.
8: No. So that's why we got to say a big thank you to journalism, and it might have even been National Public Radio. But anyway, first, the Telegraph Herald put it in there that President Bush bypasses the city of President. Then Milwaukee picks it up, Chicago picks it up, and now we get a call. President Bush is coming back to city of President. So that was a very, very big deal for us in 2004.
18: Actually, Bush's opponent, John Kerry, stopped by 2 months earlier, but of course he wasn't president. The banner that waved behind Bush at Cuba City High School still hangs in City Hall. A few years ago, Joe Gaiman, the school principal who was so instrumental in the town's presidential identity, died. Roger says she and the town were determined to pull out all the stops when the nation's 250th and Cuba City's 50th City of Presidents anniversary rolled around. Planning started 8 months ago for the festivities happening July 9th through 11th.
8: On the 9th, we're having a mac and cheese fest.
18: Rogers learned the dish was a favorite of our nation's founding fathers.
8: I Googled it. I hope Google's correct.
18: And there's the parade, which she says is going to be epic. Rogers' husband built

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3: 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That's where you can meet Donna Rogers and see some of the decorations in Cuba City. And if you're wondering, Cuba City is about a 2.5-hour drive from Milwaukee. Pretty much head west to Madison, then south to the corner of the Sate. It's just across the river from Dubuque, Iowa. I'm Rachel Owens, and you're listening to Morning Edition on 89.7 WUWM, Milwaukee's NPR. The Marketplace Morning Report is coming up next.
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5: From Marketplace, I'm Sabri Benishore, in for Kimberly Adams. NVIDIA and Intel, you've heard of. Maybe AMD and Broadcom, too. But there's a lesser-known chipmaker that's riding the AI wave all the way into the NASDAQ, where it's about to start trading. That would be the Korean company SK Hynix. It makes specialized chips that are in very short supply right now. And that has sent the company's stock soaring on South Korea's exchange. Now, traders in the U.S. will have easy access to the stock, too. Marketplace's Nova Sappho has more.
7: SK Hynix makes memory chips and is the dominant source of a particular kind of silicon called high-bandwidth memory, HBM chips. They're in everything AI-related. NVIDIA uses them in its chipsets. Other tech companies building data centers need them as well. The demand for these chips has been so great that it's led to an intensifying global shortage of memory chips, and chip makers are cashing in. SK Hynix's operating profit was up fivefold over 12 months, according to its latest earnings report. Its stock is up 250% so far this year. At one point last month, it even overtook Samsung as South Korea's most valuable listed company. While some analysts worry about how long the chip boom can last, SK Hynix is hoping to raise $28 billion from a U.S. stock sale to build more chip-making capacity back in Korea. It is scheduled to debut on the NASDAQ exchange on Friday. I'm Nova Safo for Marketplace.
5: The World Cup has given a massive assist to prediction markets. The value of all the predictions on Kalshi hit $31 billion in June, a 70% increase over May. The World Cup reversed the fortunes of Polymarket. Its volume had been declining, but turned around in June and hit $11 billion. That's a record. All right, let's do the numbers. Dow futures are down 36 points. That's less than a tenth of a percent. S&P futures are up 0.4%. NASDAQ futures are up 1.2%. The yield on the 10-year treasury is 4.47%.
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5: This week, the leaders of NATO are meeting in Turkey for a summit. And one of the big issues on the agenda is defense spending. The Trump administration and most U.S. administrations before it have long complained

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2: Good morning, I'm Michelle Martin. The Buffalo Bills added wide receiver DJ Moore to their roster this offseason. A local sports apparel store sold out of shirts with his name and number on them faster than expected because one man came in and handed over about $1,200 for all 27 shirts in stock. The assistant manager was confused and asked if the man knew the guy. He was the guy. Moore asked the store to give them out to any fan who wanted them. Within a week, almost all were gone. It's Morning Edition.
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4: 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I'm Rachel Lowens. Good morning. This is America is a local exhibition that gives artists of color the chance to show how they see the country. It's an annual show that's been taking place around the 4th of July since 2019. WUWM's race and ethnicity reporter, Taryn Powell, brings us the story.
5: I stopped by Five Points Art Gallery and Studios just a few days before the July 3rd opening of the exhibition, This is America. The final installations were underway. The series is now in its 8th year, continuing to show that America looks different through the eyes of many Black, Brown, and other people of color. Here's gallery owner and artist Fatima Laster.
6: The history of us is our narratives, our identities, the way we are viewed to live is controlled by someone else, and it's usually very starkly opposite, or they miss nuances, or they misinterpret the nuances. So this is empowering the artist to self-advocate, self-explain, and identify their lived experiences in association with the United States.
5: 21 artists are featured this year, including Laster. The gallery invites them to participate. The show has local and national artists with artwork including paintings, interactive works, music, and more. Destiny Brady's artwork was showcased in the 2024 exhibition. It was a series of maps about transgender activist Marsha P. Johnson. This year, Brady helped curate the show along with Laster. Brady explains what it means in this moment.
7: I think the significance for the season that we're in is integrity and what we're lacking. And not to say the artists are trying to make up for it, but we are exposing what's not there. And a show like this does it in so many different languages, so many different mediums, so many different colors, hues, sizes. That sort of inclusivity hasn't been seen since maybe, so we're still waiting.
5: Mars Patterson, an eco artist in Milwaukee, has a piece in the exhibition for the second year in a row. Her work this year is a wearable piece made of inner tube designed as body armor for future environmental protection. She says it's inspired by Afro Solar Punk, an environmental arts movement that reimagines a sustainable future through a Black lens.
8: I think that it speaks to the theme, This is America, the outrageous amount of waste that we create in conveying the message of possibility and reuse of fiber.
5: When asked what America is to her, Patterson said very bluntly, it's a lie.
8: It's a lot of misconceptions and misinformation.
6: I don't want people to think I'm celebrating the 4th. We've never celebrated the 4th. The exhibition has always been a Friday right before the 4th of July, so people come into the space and experience what they think is novel. Like, we exist here too.
5: Gallery owner Fatima Laster says the exhibition makes people confront the misconception that the July 4th holiday represents the independence of everyone.
6: There are people who definitely celebrate it within, you know, across the races and cultures, but when you're going into the 4th, now you have something else to think about: who is not represented by this holiday, who is not represented by the ways we are treated on a day-to-day.
5: The new features in this year's exhibition immerse guests in real-life art performances. On opening day, one of those experiences was an anti-250th cookout. And it was a real cookout. Guests were fed, and there was a DJ and dancing. People were doing hair. The cookout was an extension of Laster's interactive art installation called Interrupted Cash for Homes. That exhibit is a replica of her grandparents' home where she grew up and highlights the intergenerational Black home being displaced through gentrification. Laster remembers her grandparents' home as the backdrop for fellowship.
6: And so the cookout is celebratory as far as, like, we believe in

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1: Clear and cooler tonight, lows around 60. Right now, it is 68 degrees in Milwaukee. Enjoy.

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5: 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I'm Joy Powers. Today we'll learn how local municipalities are using AI to field calls. Then we'll share some tips on how to exercise outside safely during the summer months.
6: Our bodies have a harder time releasing heat in the summer, really when it's humid, more so than when it's hot. The humidity is really what impedes our ability to release that heat.
5: Plus, we'll visit Milwaukee's Cherry Street Garden and learn about the approach to food stability and beauty there.
7: I firmly believe that every neighborhood in the city deserves beauty. And so to me, as a total gardener geek, to me that was flowers. To me that was having the beauty of the natural surroundings.
5: All of that is coming up on Lake Effect. But first, here are today's headlines.
8: Live from NPR News, I'm Lakshmi Singh. President Trump confirms he called the president of FIFA to ask for review of a controversial red card call against the U.S. men's leading goal scorer. NPR's Frank Ordonez reports Trump says it should not have been a foul.
9: President Trump said he didn't even know what a red card was before the U.S. striker, Florin Balogun, received one, which would have caused Balogun to be suspended for an elimination game against Belgium.
10: When I found out, I said, you got to be kidding. This guy just hands up, okay, your best player is not going to play next week or in the next game. I said, wow, that's a lot of power. That's terrible.
9: Trump downplayed his intervention, but the decision to suspend the red card and allow Balogun to play has triggered even greater controversy over FIFA's disciplinary actions and raised more questions about political influence, considering Trump's close relationship with the FIFA president. Franco Ordonez, NPR News, the White House.
8: OPEC and its allies are promising to boost oil production next month. NPR's Scott Horsley reports U.S. drivers are getting a break at the gas pump.
11: Saudi Arabia and other major oil exporters promised to increase pumping by nearly 200,000 barrels a day next month, putting more downward pressure on prices. That would be the fifth consecutive production increase, though not all that oil is actually making it to market due to ongoing tension in the Strait of Hormuz. Retail gasoline prices have also been falling. AAA says the average price of regular gas is now $3.79 a gallon. That's about 40 cents less than a month ago, but still about 80 cents higher than when the U.S. launched its war with Iran. Scott Horsley, NPR News, Washington.
8: A Republican lawmaker says the veterans of foreign wars must stop using violent rhetoric. NPR's Quil Lawrence reports it's part of a debate in Congress over proposed cuts to veterans' benefits.
12: The VFW has a slogan, honor the contract, meaning don't send troops to war and then cut their benefits. Lately, that slogan's been available on T-shirts showing troops facing a firing squad, labeled bureaucrats and the media. House Veterans Affairs Committee Chairman Mike Bost called the image inflammatory and dangerous. The VFW has campaigned against a Republican proposal to pass veterans' benefit reforms, but pay for it by reducing future VA disability payments. Republicans say it's the only way to get the popular reforms into law. Democrats and several veteran service organizations say the benefits reforms can be funded from the Pentagon instead. They oppose any reductions in veterans' disability ratings. Quil Lawrence, NPR News.
8: The famous San Fermin Festival in Pamplona, Spain is underway. The Associated Press capturing big crowds at an event that kicked off with fireworks and leads to 8 bull runs, the first of which is tomorrow. From Washington, this is NPR News. More fighting overnight between Russia and Ukraine. Russia carried out what it called precision missile strikes on military and energy facilities in and around Ukraine's capital. But the missiles also hit apartment buildings. The attacks killed at least 11 people and injured dozens more. For its part, Ukraine launched hundreds of drones into Russia and its territories. The strikes caused a power blackout across Crimea. A new study from the Centers for Disease Control and Prevention provides more evidence why children should routinely get vaccinated against the flu. Here's NPR's Rob Stein.
13: The CDC analyzed the risk that children would die from the flu over 8 seasons between 2016 and 2025. In the latest issue of the journal Pediatrics, the researchers report that getting vaccinated cut the risk of dying from influenza by 80%. That's regardless of whether children had other health problems that put them at increased risk for life-threatening complications or not. The researchers say the findings provide strong evidence for why parents should get their kids vaccinated against the flu every year. A record-breaking 289 children died from the flu in the 2024-2025 season. Most were unvaccinated. Rob Stein, NPR News.
8: On the heels of a days-long record-setting heat wave, states from the Mid-Atlantic to the Northeast are preparing for heavy rainfall and the threat of flash floods, according to the National Weather Service. It says the heat will linger for areas of the Southeast and expand across the western U.S. over the coming days. It's NPR News.
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5: This is Lake Effect from 89.7 WUWM, Milwaukee's NPR. I'm Joy Powers, and thank you so much for joining us. Excessive heat hit the Milwaukee area last week. Today, we'll look at how to stay safe when summer temperatures rise. But we'll start with this. If you call your city government with a request for services, you could soon be talking to AI instead of a person. A pilot artificial intelligence program has already launched in Waukesha and La Crosse counties. According to journalist Adam Rogan, it's likely to spread to other parts of the state. But what could that mean for residents in need of help or people dealing with an emergency? Rogan joins me to explain how the AI is being used. Adam, thank you so much for joining us here on Lake Effect.
16: Appreciate it.
5: So let's say I need to call 911. What's going to happen next?
16: So right now, as it has been for past however many decades, when you call 911, you are going to get a human being operator responding to your emergency call. That is wonderfully unchanged, as human beings are still better than computers at responding to an emergency, especially when it comes to interacting with somebody who might be panicked or might not be making sense because of the emergency going on.
17: So, good news. If there is an emergency, you call 911. You are going to be dealing with a person who is trained to deal with an emergency. So, how is this AI being implemented?
16: So, right now, this AI called Ava, made by a company called Arulian, is in most of the state of Washington, and it's starting to spread elsewhere, including La Crosse and Waukesha counties here in Wisconsin. And what has been happening for the past, really, 20, 30 years is emergency dispatch centers have become the redheaded stepchild of public safety. They've become the dumping ground for kind of the random calls after hours or when a courthouse is on lunch break. If you were to call a courthouse and say, hey, what time is so-and-so court or what time is my hearing? Those calls being forwarded to 911 operators. And a lot of times your call is going to be put on hold because somebody's dealing with an emergency, or these trained 911 operators are going to figure out how to help you when their job and what they want to do is to respond to emergencies. And so what Arulian does is it's this AI-trained, it's weird to call it a program because it's not really how AIs work, but it is an AI that will answer those forwarded calls that otherwise were clogging these dispatch centers and can answer them. It'll be trained on the local database. It will know what court hearing is tomorrow, what the current parking laws are, that kind of thing for your local area, and then can respond to you. And it is the goal being to not overwork these already overworked 911 operators. The impetus for this was really realizing that there was a study, I think it was in 2023, that found that one-third of all emergency dispatch centers in the U.S. were more than 30% understaffed. One of the biggest reasons for big turnover there was burnout. By taking some of the workload off, by not having them, making them deal with this procedural work, 911 operators are freed up to do their jobs. And that is the purpose of this AI.
17: So that gets to something that I think can be a little confusing. We're calling it AI. Is this generative AI? Is that what we would describe it as? Or is this a little different?
16: So this is different from, for example, asking an AI online, whether it's ChatGPT or something, to like, hey, make a picture of a purple duck flying in space. What this program is doing is it's being trained on local information, whether it's parking laws in La Crosse County or court dates in Waukesha County, and able to respond to that using colloquial English language. And something I really foresee is we're going to be losing a lot of call centers and also a lot of desk workers whose jobs are to work with the public or work with courthouse staff who are also answering questions of the public. They're just going to have an AI do it. We're going to have a lot fewer of, when you call to get the pharmacy, you're not going to have to listen to press 1 for whatever and press 2 for whatever. You're going to get an AI and you can just talk to it. And it will probably be just as susceptible to error as AIs are now, but it's not, let's say, wasting somebody's time who has a more important job to do. And that's where I kind of see the future of this type of technology going.
17: I think all of us have dealt with AI at this point in some aspects of our lives, especially phone calls. And I don't find it very efficient, having had, I think, the experience you're talking about with prescriptions. AI at this point, when they're utilizing it on phone calls, is often pretty useless. It won't give you the right information. It will continually redirect you to different things that don't really make sense. And that's pretty concerning when we're talking about really essential services. Is that the future that we're looking at, or what?
16: So the public safety professionals who I spoke with for the story were very adamant that when it comes to the emergencies, when it comes to whether you're just calling in a car crash that you witnessed or you're the victim of a crime, you're going to continue to deal with a human. For the really important things, we're going to keep working with humans, and they said they can't see a future where human beings are taken out of that equation. So on a emergency basis, right now, you're still dealing with humans. When it comes to these little procedural annoyances that we are continuing to deal with more and more in our lives, we're going to start seeing more AI. I think that's unquestionable. And I just find it very surprising and also interesting that it is kind of getting its first foothold, at least here in Wisconsin, through this public safety, even if it is not actually dealing with public safety situations, but rather kind of protecting public safety resources by answering questions that otherwise would have gone to courthouses or city halls, who oftentimes the one person answers the phone is taking a lunch break, or if it's after 5 p.m., nobody's there, unlike a 911 call center where it's 24/7.
17: Have you spoken with people who have been using these systems?
16: Yeah, the initial reviews, the reporters who have talked to it have had, let's say, good experiences, but also when you're testing it, you're tending to test them on predictable kind of questions. With these more complicated questions, I can foresee situations where you're talking in a circle with an AI, but at the same time, those more complicated questions are going to take up more of a staff member's time who is supposed to be answering 911. So how much time wasted? I can't say one or the other. It's a very specific use case.
17: So why not hire a person to help with these calls who wouldn't be on an emergency line?
16: That is another question I asked, and one of the big answers was, you're getting so much turnover on these positions already, it's not the most desirable position, that a lot of counties say, I'd rather just pay the equivalent of that for this one program. And then also, that person doesn't need a vacation. That person's available 24/7. The ruling is costing counties around $70,000, $100,000 a year. That's about 1 to 2 staff members, but also 1 to 2 staff members does not cover you 24/7. This kind of program does.
17: But 1 to 2 staff members also have a lot more flexibility in how they might respond. As a person who has dealt with these kinds of phone systems, it's much easier generally to talk to a person and get to the department you're looking for versus going in circles with an AI, potentially getting frustrated, not being able to get your issue solved, and then being really disenchanted with the entirety of how our government and community systems work.
16: I couldn't agree more. That kind of situation is going to continue to happen. But also, I think it's just whether it's good or bad, the way that AI has ballooned, the way that the business systems and government systems in our country are going, I think this, we're going to start seeing more of this and not less. And hopefully, when things work well and efficiently, they get better. They don't suck up all the water in the world, and we can make a world more efficient. But for right now, I think we're very much in a trial period.
17: Mm. So we'll see how this impacts government efficiency, I suppose.
16: That we will.
17: All right. Well, Adam, thank you so much for joining us here on Lake Effect.
16: I appreciate it, Joy.
17: Adam Rogan is a journalist whose piece was featured in Milwaukee Magazine earlier this year. Do you need some flexibility for when you listen? You can listen to Lake Effect on demand. Find it as a podcast wherever you like to listen, to download and enjoy on the go. Neighborhood beauty is something that's often overlooked as an aspect of health. Later in the show, we'll visit a community garden that takes beauty seriously by inviting students to create art and infrastructure that supplements the fresh produce and flowers already growing there. But first, not everyone can just move inside when it's hot. We'll share some ways that outdoor workers can stay safe when temperatures are high. That's coming up on Lake Effect on 89.7 WUWM, Milwaukee's NPR.

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1: That's how we create that illusion on the radio. We actually have a good time. And we have a much better time than even the radio listeners know. So I invite people to come down and partake.
0: Host Peter Sagal on why the best stuff happens off the air. Peter Sagal joins Rachel Owens for Morning Edition, Tuesday morning, 4 until 9, on 89.7 WUWM. Keep listening, and we'll keep you well informed at 89.7 WUWM. 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
2: 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I'm Joy Powers. Last week, we saw a streak of hot weather in Milwaukee. Many of us tried to stay indoors and in air conditioning. But not everyone can just stay inside when the temperatures soar. People who work outside have to find ways to stay safe in the heat. Kate McCoy directs the Occupational Health and Safety Surveillance Program at the State Department of Health Services. She co-wrote a report that shows heat is a concern for workers in Wisconsin. Lake Effect's Excrit Nunez is joined by McCoy to talk about the dangers of high heat in the workplace and ways to stay safe.
3: A report you co-authored last year says heat stress on the job could be a bigger problem as climate change starts to make days hotter. What kind of things are we worried about?
4: In the worst case scenario, heat can kill. People are not meant to work in very hot conditions without proper protections in place. So we really need to make sure that workers and employers are aware that this is a real threat, that it can overtake somebody very quickly, that it can affect even young and healthy individuals, and that even when the worst doesn't come to pass, that heat can take its toll on people's health generally, can cause organ damage, kidney damage, heart damage, and overall it can just make life miserable for people on the job, right? Raise a lot of other risks along the way. So there are certain things that employers and workers can do to avoid those worst case scenarios, and we want to make sure that the public is aware of those.
3: And in this report, you looked at different jobs and occupations that reported problems with heat and filed workers' compensation claims. What are some of the fields you looked at?
4: So in that particular report, like you said, we were looking at workers' compensation claims. So that's one way that you can get at who is affected by heat. And in that data, we saw a lot of the claims were from folks like firefighters, protective service workers, people operating heavy machinery, people working in manufacturing. And more generally, we know those are people who are at risk, but there's even a broader group than we are able to show with that data source. So really, anyone who does outdoor work in hot conditions without proper precautions in place can be at risk. So you think about your construction sites, landscaping, agriculture, utility workers, delivery drivers, all those folks and more. And then indoor workers can also be at substantial risk. So if you think of stuffy hot spaces or a location where there's equipment that radiates a lot of heat, all of a sudden, even if it's not terribly hot outside, those spaces can become very hot inside. Think about a warehouse. Think about a hot kitchen. Think about a stuffy attic that someone is removing asbestos from, where it's much hotter up there than it is outside. All of a sudden, those can become very risky environments. So really, there are a lot of workers who can be at risk under the wrong conditions.
3: So workers who are experiencing heat illness, what are some of the common signs and symptoms that coworkers and employers should watch out for when they're working outside or in stuffy, hot places, like you mentioned?
4: So the most dangerous things are, you know, if somebody starts passing out, if they start seizing, having seizures, if they are acting confused or abnormal or slurred speech, that's an immediate 911 call. And there's some other things we can talk about that need to happen right then. But there are also earlier signs and symptoms that people need to pay attention to. If you're feeling dizzy, lightheaded, if you're getting nauseous or vomiting, or, you know, getting a real headache or cramps on the job when it's hot, those are a few of the symptoms to be aware of. And really, I would say to people who are working in hot conditions, if it feels uncomfortably hot to you and you're feeling off, start paying attention to it right then.
3: And something else that I found really interesting too was that the report noted that workers who would file worker compensation claims for heat-related illnesses were often denied. Can you talk more about that finding and why you and your co-authors found that concerning?
4: Isn't that an interesting finding? Yes, it is something that we wanted to call out in that data, because we know this is a bigger and bigger concern for more people, not just in Wisconsin. And it was surprising to us that we were seeing more and more denials in the claims. We're not sure exactly why that is. We are in contact with folks who work with insurers and workers' comp generally, and really trying to get the word out about that finding. But what we want to make sure is that people are not being dissuaded or discouraged from bringing up these claims or for coming forward and saying, I need medical help, and this happened on the job. People need that income if they are injured or sickened on the job. They need that to cover the hours that they've lost after they were downed by heat. And we also need that information because, like we used in our report, it's one of the ways that we can try to keep track of how many people are affected. So it's problematic when people are dissuaded from being able to make those legitimate claims.
3: And just to add on to that, I was wondering, when you're looking at worker compensation claims and their reasons for filing injuries related to heat, what are some of those common injuries?
4: We were looking more narrowly at things that were classified as heat-related illness, but it's a great question because that's part of the reason why it can be harder to identify all of these situations, because oftentimes a heat-related emergency doesn't get written down as such. So we know, for instance, on death records, oftentimes when someone dies due to complications from heat, it's not heat-related illness that is on the death certificate. It's going to be the more immediate heart attack or organ failure, things like that. And so I have a colleague in another state who makes it her business to look into those situations and call the coroner back and discuss what's on the death certificate, because it's not that it's wrong per se, but it's that a lot of different things can contribute to heat deaths. So we don't see them as much as you'd like because they get kind of accidentally hidden in those ways. Also, in some of the data that we've seen, people will start to get foggy headed, start to lose consciousness, and they'll fall off of someplace. Like there's an example of a lifeguard falling off the chair poolside and hitting that hard pool surface, that concrete. And then, you know, that injury is what gets reported primarily versus what caused them to fall. So it's a great question. A lot of times we don't see all of the heat cases in the data because heat causes other things, and that's what it gets categorized as.
3: That's so interesting. So it seems like a lot of follow-up.
4: Yes.
3: Well, reflecting on what we've talked about so far, what's your message to employers on how to create a safe workspace outdoors and indoors?
4: Absolutely. So there are things that employers can do that make a huge difference. The sort of tagline for both employers and workers, the shortcut is water, rest, shade. But when we break it down, here's kind of some of the things it looks like. So if you're an employer, that shade part is really about how do you put measures in place that counteract heat, whether that's air conditioning, shaded areas, exhaust ventilation, using misters, giving out specialized cooling PPE, things like that. So that's one thing that you can do to just reduce the heat risk. For indoor environments, another thing you can do is insulate equipment that produces a lot of heat. The other thing is make scheduling adjustments. So that might be scheduling some of that heavier lifting, heavier work during cooler parts of the day or at night. It might mean slowing down your production schedules enough to get those rest breaks in. And I try to tell businesses, go slow to go fast here. Our productivity is already down in hot weather. And so even though it might feel bad for employers to say we're going to build in rest breaks when you feel a lot of pressure, note that those rest breaks are refreshing your workforce and keeping people sharp. And it keeps them from being sick. And it also keeps them from making expensive mistakes with equipment. Build those things into your schedules. If you have new folks on the job, make sure that they have time to acclimatize, let their bodies get used to heat. We know that 70% of heat-related fatalities on the job take place during the first week of work because people's bodies just need that time to get used to it. So that's one thing that can be done. Also, for both the employer and the frontline supervisors and workers to know the signs and symptoms of heat-related illness, post information about the signs and symptoms and the 911 calls and the emergency response that you need to enact, and just spend a little bit of time training on it. And most importantly is tell your workers that it's okay for them to speak up sooner rather than later when they're feeling the effects of heat, because too often people push through and that's when some of the scariest scenarios happen.
3: How would you also encourage workers and coworkers to watch out for themselves when they're working outside?
4: Hopefully their employers are looking out for them, but it's important also for workers to know what to do and to take responsibility for their own health and well-being. Pay attention, like we said, to any of the symptoms that we've mentioned. Get water, rest, and shade as needed. There is an OSHA heat safety app, which I encourage both employers and workers and really anyone can use to sort of help you gauge what's the risk in general on any given day. And it also has information about the signs and symptoms, what to look out for and what to do in an emergency. So that's really a handy thing to have on your phone. The other thing I say to people is know your own risk factors. So there are things that can affect people's susceptibility to heat. Things like if you have pre-existing conditions, so be aware of those things. And then look out for one another. That's really important. A lot of the heat emergencies happen when someone is on their own and they don't get tended to right away. And so if you can implement a buddy system, check in with one another on hot days, you know, those are really little things that can help you keep one another safe on the job.
3: The report also notes that federal and state level protections are needed to keep people safe from heat at work. Is this something you're noticing lawmakers at both the federal and state levels are working on?
4: Yes and no. So there is an effort right now federally that has been going on for a while to get national heat protections through OSHA. So ever since the Occupational Safety and Health Administration was formed, there have been people who've been saying we need heat protections. And now that process is farther along than it's ever been. It's an active, what's called a rulemaking process right now. But like a lot of things federally right now, there's a lot of uncertainty around whether or not that will go into place. It is positive that it's moving forward at this point. Also, Senator Baldwin from Wisconsin and some other of her colleagues have, from their position, sort of reinforced the need for a federal standard and proposed federal heat legislation, which pretty much backs what OSHA is trying to put into place. So those are really good signs federally. We don't have anything at the state level currently, and that would be nice to have since the future is uncertain right now about whether or not there'll be a federal heat law. That's another avenue that could be pursued, and there are states that have heat protections in place.
3: And before we wrap up, I want to ask you why it's important to have these conversations surrounding heat-related illness in the workplace and protections for them, too.
4: Yeah, absolutely. These are simple things that can save a life, right? There are no employers, no supervisors who wake up in the morning and say, gee, you know, I hope something terrible happens on my work site today. Nobody wants that to happen. But these are things that can happen, and they happen all the time in hot weather. So by knowing these simple things that people can do, we're hopeful that workplaces can stay safe, that people can remain healthy and on the job for as long as they're able.
3: Absolutely. Well, Kate, thank you so much for speaking with me today. I really appreciated learning more about your research on heat in the workplace.
4: Thank you so much for having me.
2: Kate McCoy is Program Director for the Occupational Health and Safety Surveillance Program at the State Department of Health Services. She spoke with Lake Effect's Excret Nunez last year.

0: Summertime in Wisconsin is short-lived. And naturally, we want to be outside as much as possible during these warmer months. But when it comes to extreme heat and exercise, there are some things to keep in mind to stay safe. To go over some do's and don'ts of exercising in hot weather, Lake Effect's Audrey Nowakowski is joined by Ann Swartz, a professor of kinesiology in the Zilber School of Public Health at UW-Milwaukee. She begins by explaining why it feels like our bodies have a harder time exercising during those hot summer days.
1: Our bodies have a harder time releasing heat in the summer, really when it's humid, more so than when it's hot. The humidity is really what impedes our ability to release that heat. And the reason for that is because the primary way that we release heat is through evaporative cooling. So we get hot, our body tries to get rid of that heat by increasing our sweat rate. And then when that sweat actually evaporates, that's what cools our body down. And so when it's really humid outside, then there isn't enough of a difference between the vapor in the air and the vapor on our body. And so we don't do as good of a job as evaporating. So we can't cool down as quickly. When you're exercising and it's cool out, your body is really, its job is to help you perform the movement. But when you introduce that heat, your body also has a secondary job of having to get rid of that heat. And that's the role of your cardiovascular system. And so sometimes when we're exercising, it feels like it's a lot harder. And you notice your heart rate's a lot higher because your heart is actually having to do more work to get around it.
2: So the classic Midwestern line, it's not the heat, it's the humidity, is really true, hey?
1: That is absolutely true.
2: So if people, you know, because we want to be active, and ideally, like, if we have a routine, we don't really want to get out of it, per se. And if people don't have access to a gym with air conditioning, with a climate control, what strategy would you recommend for people planning to do their workouts outdoors in the summer when it's extreme heat?
1: Right. Yes. Well, those of us living in Wisconsin, we love to get outside when we can get outside. So how can we make it a little bit more enjoyable or bearable when it's really hot and humid outside? The first thing is really thinking about your timing. You really want to think about the times of the day when it's not going to be as hot. So avoiding that 10 a.m. to maybe 4 p.m. time. Those are the times where the sun's the most intense. And so that's going to heat you up even more so if you exercise in the sun during that time. So thinking about exercising in the morning or later in the evening, those are good strategies. Some other things you might want to think about doing is making sure that you're hydrating. So making sure that you're getting enough water when you're exercising, because as you sweat, you're going to lose water, you're going to start to dehydrate. And that hydration level is really important for you to help maintain your body temperature. So you want to make sure that, you know, about 1 to 2 hours before you go out, you want to maybe have about 16 to 20 ounces of water to drink and maybe a couple sips before you go. If you're going to exercise for longer than 60 minutes, then you want to think about maybe taking something with you and having some sips of water as you're going along. If you're going to go out for 30 minutes, you should be fine not exercising. And then when you get back, you want to make sure that you rehydrate, either with some sort of water or electrolyte drink, depending on how much you sweated. A really easy way to determine how much you should drink afterwards is you can weigh yourself before you work out and then weigh yourself after. And the amount of weight that you lost is really the amount that you need to replenish them. You want to pick your clothing wisely. You want to wear things that are lightweight, that are breathable, that are moisture wicking, so they can help you with that evaporative heat loss. You want to wear light clothing because that reflects the sunlight. It doesn't absorb the sunlight. So it'll help you stay a little bit cooler. And of course, you want to try and maybe wear a hat or a visor, and definitely some sunscreen to make sure to protect your skin.
2: These are all super great tips, including the water one, because often the body weight divided by 2 equals ounces ratio, you know, it's a lot to keep track of. So I like that simple tip. Now, as adults, we're pretty good about knowing we should do XYZ, even if, say, we don't feel like drinking, because when you get hot, maybe your desire to eat and drink is a little less. But what are tips for kids or people taking care of children to keep in mind for hot weather activity?
1: So for our kids, when they're outside, they're playing, they're having fun. You're right. They don't think about having to drink. And so we need to make it as easy as possible for our kids to drink something while they're outside playing. And so maybe putting it in a place that's central or easy to locate for them. You know, maybe we have to step, you know, into their game every once in a while, every half an hour, and remind them to drink something. And then having something that they enjoy drinking so that they will be more likely to drink it. The other option is to provide snacks that are have a high water content. So, you know, some watermelon. It's ripe, it's in season, it's delicious, and it's got a high water content. So having that as a snack will help the children to rehydrate while they're playing. Something else that we need to start considering at this time of year, as our kids are going back to school and getting more involved in organized sport and starting their practices, they may be, you know, practicing in very intense times of the day where the sun is really intense, and they may not have the luxury of doing some of the things that we suggested earlier, like wearing, you know, really light clothing that's moisture wicking. So, for instance, our kids that are interested in football, they have to wear helmets and all this padding and all this clothing that's going to prevent them from being able to release that heat. And so it's a really good strategy for them to take breaks often. And when they take a break, take off their helmet so that they can, that can help them cool off a little bit, but then also drinking some water or some sort of electrolyte drink while they're taking their break to help them cool down. And that's really important to help prevent any type of heat-related injury for those athletes.
2: With making a plan to work out outside, you mentioned hydration, planning before, during, if needed, if you're out for a certain time, and after. How important is the warm-up and or cool-down components of exercise during hot days?
1: Well, I would say warm-up and cool-down are always really important. The warm-up is important because it really primes your body to get going and to start moving at a higher intensity or a faster rate. You may feel like your muscles are already warm, but you also need to warm up your heart and your lungs and all the other systems that are involved in exercise. And so it's really important to engage in that warm up. And then the cool down, that's important to help bring those systems back down to their resting level. And so we need to make sure that we're slowly starting to decrease our intensity. Maybe we go from a run to a walk or something like that. But that really helps us to bring those systems down to our baseline and prevent us from feeling dizzy or potentially even fainting after we exercise. So when you're exercising in the heat, you want to make sure that you just elongate those warm-ups and cool-downs a little bit. And then ideally, do those warm-up and cool-downs in maybe a shaded area, if you could, to help your body warm up, but then cool down and bring your core temperature down in those shaded areas.
2: If a situation arises or sneaks up on us, which it is kind of easy to do, what are signs of overheating or other heat-related illnesses to look out for when we're exercising outside?
1: Well, early signs are going to be you're going to start to feel thirsty and you're going to really sweat pretty profusely. And so you just want to kind of monitor that and make sure, you know, that once you start to feel a little thirsty, you know, that you do attend to that. If you start to feel dizzy or lightheaded, or you might get a headache, or even start to experience muscle cramps, and that might be one of the first things that you experience is muscle cramps, then you definitely want to decrease your intensity. So if you're running again, you want to bring it back to a walk and then head towards a shaded area to help your body cool down a little bit and get rid of some of that heat. But it's a serious situation. You know, you want to make sure that you are being kind to your body. You're doing something good for your body when you're exercising outside. So you want to make sure that you're kind to it and you don't overstress it when it's so hot and humid out.
2: Right. Because what's the worst case scenario if overheating goes unaddressed?
1: Right. Then it's a medical emergency. And, you know, you may find that you stop sweating. You may find that your pulse is racing really high. And so you need to then contact medical professionals right away.
2: So ideally, it doesn't get to that point. So what are some tools? You mentioned like find a shaded area, take a break. What are some other ways that people can help them come down from those initial stages of overheating or just overexertion, and they feel like this isn't the same kind of exertion I want to feel while exercising. This is, you know, a little different.
1: Right. So the first thing you want to do is stop the activity immediately, because when we're exercising, about 75% of the energy that we use when we're exercising is released as heat. And that's why we get so hot when we're exercising. And so what you want to do is you want to take away that excess heat production. So you want to slow down or stop exercising and then move to a cooler shaded region or area right away. You know, if you can find a building that's air conditioned, perfect. Then, you know, that'll help you cool down quite a bit. If you have extra clothing on, you know, say you have two shirts on or you have a sweatshirt over your shirt, then you want to take off that excess clothing to help you cool down. You want to hydrate. So you want to drink some water or drink an electrolyte drink to make sure to start to replenish all that water that you've lost through sweating. If you still aren't feeling like you're cooling down, you could try and apply a cool compress or use a fan, because a fan helps you to cool down quite a bit. Either one of those will help you lower your body temperature. If you're going to use a cool compress, you want to apply it to areas that have a higher amount of blood flow close to the skin. And so this is why you see people applying it maybe to their forehead or to the back of their neck or to their armpits. Those are all places where you have increased blood flow to the skin, and that cold compress then will help to decrease the temperature in your body even more effectively.
2: And obviously we've been talking a lot about hydration. Very important, no matter what kind of activity level you're doing. But my question is there such a thing as too much electrolytes? They are a good reinforcement with more strenuous workouts or if you're being active all day. But if you're not planning a strenuous exercise outdoors, like during the summer, do we need electrolytes all day, every day?
1: Right. There definitely can be too much. You can overdo electrolytes, and especially sodium. And if you do overdo it, you might have a little bit of stomach upset, or it could cause an electrolyte imbalance. So you want to make sure that you aren't overconsuming them. You want to also be mindful of what's in the electrolyte drink. So know what else you're drinking with it, because a lot of them contain sugar as well as the electrolytes. But for most casual exercisers and those of us who do less than 60 minutes of exercise at one go, plain water is going to be sufficient. Anything over that, you know, if you're going longer than 60 minutes or if you're doing a really high intensity workout, then you may want to consider supplementing with some sort of electrolyte.
2: Well, Anne, all these are really great tips to keep in mind and most importantly to help judge where our body's at and stay safe and cool in the summer. So I want to thank you so much for joining me today to share some tips on how to keep cool and healthy.
1: Well, thank you so much, and I hope you do keep cool and healthy.
0: Anne Swartz is a professor of kinesiology in the Zilber School of Public Health at UW-Milwaukee. Still to come, we'll visit Milwaukee's Cherry Street Garden and learn about the approach to food stability and beauty there. 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

0: Beef is still at record high prices, and the cost may not come down for years.
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4: This is Lake Effect on 89.7 WUWM. I'm Joy Powers. When you think of the Housing Authority of Milwaukee, you probably think of, well, housing. But one Housing Authority lot is serving a different purpose: neighborhood beautification. Located near 23rd and Cherry Street in the Midtown neighborhood on Milwaukee's north side, Cherry Street Community Garden is a place for residents to connect to their agricultural roots and nurture beauty. Cherry Street Garden is a place for area residents, many living in adjacent Housing Authority property, to gather amongst food and art. Lake Effect Sam Woods visited the garden in 2023 to learn how it was founded and what it's become.
5: In a city of concrete, nicknamed after cream-colored bricks, keeping a connection to your family's

0: Now, I visited her garden plot recently, and let me tell you, she beams with pride when she tells me about everything she's growing. From the tomatoes, to the jalapenos, the peppers, the beans, all of it. But she also is reflective about how nurturing these crops helps her connect to her family's southern roots.
1: My mom and my grandmother was actually raised in the South, so they make fried green tomatoes every now and then, and tomatoes are just great. And then the collards, my mom and my grandmother, when they were in the South, they used to let the frost hit them first, and then they would pick them because they taste better like that, and they're more like tender and stuff. So, and then she stores them in freezer bags so she could use them for like holidays like New Year's Eve, Christmas. Sometimes she cooks them on Easter, so just like special events.
0: And while Santana is the one connecting to family traditions established in previous generations, she actually played a big role in getting her family gardening again after they moved to Milwaukee. Originally starting in the Cherry Street Garden with her grandmother as a child, she slowly brought more and more of her family across the parking lot from their home to dig into the soil and develop their roots.
1: Basically, after like the first or second year of gardening, I went back to my mother and I was telling her about it, and like I was so eager. Like my mom, she knew that I really liked it. So I asked her, would she start coming out and get a garden for me, and so we could have our own garden. And she was like, all right. She was like, I'll try it. And so she started coming with me and my grandmother. And basically, once we got her out, we got my other grandmother out. And since then, everyone has been gardening.
0: Stories like these bring a smile to Lisa Ruskowski's face. In 2012, Lisa and her husband Rick founded Cherry Street Garden, built on land owned by the Housing Authority and operated by Bloom MKE, a nonprofit that manages the garden, in addition to providing gardening education programs and even little free library book drives. The garden was named for its proximity to Cherry Street in Milwaukee's Midtown neighborhood. But the cherry trees that line the garden's borders today would coincidentally come later.
2: Yeah, this garden's really blossomed over the last 10, 12 years. So we started with 19 raised beds. We've now grown to 33, plus a few little spot gardens to kind of highlight some additional growing techniques. And then in 2015, the city put in an orchard space here. So we have cherry trees growing at Cherry Street Garden.
3: Makes sense.
2: And then I think we're actually the only orchard that got the cherry trees that year. So we're very happy to have those.
0: Well, they probably saw your application and the grant. Like, well, we have to give it to them, right?
2: Yeah, it's pretty spectacular also. The cherry trees are incredibly productive. Anybody and everybody should come by and pick those in July because we have plenty to share.
3: Right.
2: And then we have the apple trees, which are just coming into bloom now, or into harvest time now, making some amazing apple cider out here in the garden, a few different events. So we've grown both in the number of beds we have as well as having the orchard. And we've also refurbished a lot of our beds from being the original 8-inch high beds to being more accessible 24-inch beds, because more than half the gardeners here are older, elderly, and or physically disabled. So our goal is for people to be able to easily reach into their bed, to be fully participating in the garden experience.
0: Yeah, and so on that note of the gardeners who are here, the people who are gardening here, I see names on a lot of these beds, right? And from talking to some of the gardeners, my understanding is that a lot of them live in the surrounding area, right?
2: Correct. So almost everybody who gardens here lives within walking distance. So either they live a block over at the Cherry Court Apartments, which is the Housing Authority building, or there's our surrounding neighborhoods, neighbors, which is great. Keeps a lot of eyes on the garden, keeps people sure walking over and engaged. And you know, and this, you know, this is classified as a food desert, so it's really nice to have a space here where healthy food's getting grown. We have a couple beds that we plant just to share with neighbors, so that even if you don't buy in and have a bed and are one of the garden club members, you're still welcome here.
0: Lisa and Rick established this garden for a very tangible purpose: access to healthy food in a food desert. Over time, though, the garden has served

0: Support for streaming comes from Bacchus, a Bartolotta restaurant, featuring wine and cocktails with a curated small plate menu, Monday through Friday from 4 to 6 p.m. More at BacchusMKE.com.
1: Now that there's art in the space. So they gave us this grant in the summer of 2022, and in the fall we started meeting with gardeners and doing listening sessions and saying, what would you want to see? And some themes came out really strongly. One was the gardeners felt that this is a space that's important for community building and community gathering. So they wanted to see more seating. They wanted to see some shade. I mean, you know, none of us love sitting on the hot sun, but especially if, you know, if you're elderly or if you're on some, you know, blood pressure medications, that hot sun can be dangerous. So we had the idea of part of the art could be this shade oasis that we're sitting in right now. And so, you know, we have the shade sail above us, but then instead of just having posts in the ground, we have these totems that were designed by Milwaukee Institute of Art and Design students and then carved by University of Wisconsin-Milwaukee architecture students. So we have these carved totem posts holding up the shade sail. And then we have these amazing benches that were designed by the architecture students and built by them. And they are creative and comfortable,
2: I'm glad
1: to say.
2: Yeah, for sure.
1: So it's been really amazing to have this little oasis right in the middle of the garden. So you can sit here and look out at your plants and enjoy the natural beauty and be very comfortable doing that. But then if you look around at the five different mural projects that are in here, it just blows my mind. Each one was done by a different Milwaukee Institute of Art and Design or a MIED student or a group of students. But what you see is that they really heard from the listening sessions that we shared with them how important it was to that the garden talk about family.

0: the sense of community they wanted to feel in this space. So when you look at these pieces, they're all unique and different. The artists have totally different styles, but you absolutely feel that sense of groundedness and community and family, and how important the agricultural roots that this community has, even though they're now living in urban settings. And so to me, each piece really powerfully speaks for itself.
1: One of those MIAD design students that Lisa mentioned is Isaac Pulliam. He met Lisa and Rick through the school's service learning program, and he was immediately drawn to the project. He listened to stories about Santana and her grandmother and knew he wanted to feature them in a mural that he would create for the garden.
2: Well, when we heard about this opportunity, it was in the middle of winter, so there wasn't much action here in the garden. So
3: you don't really go outside in the winter.
2: Yeah. So

0: beautiful in a just a matter-of-fact, everyday slice-of-life kind of sense. It captures Santana and her grandmother carrying their harvest home amidst a backdrop of cherry trees and fruiting tomatoes. When you look at the mural, it's as if Santana just noticed you standing there, while her grandmother just looks ready to get home and fry some fresh tomatoes after a long day harvesting. And Isaac is happy with how the piece turned out, but he's also happy with where it ended up. He sees gardens as a natural place for the visual arts to live, because he sees gardeners as artists who have a similar process to muralists like himself, but just happen to use soil as their medium instead of paint.
1: It's a good feeling to be part of this community.

0: After spending about an hour in the garden with Santana, Lisa, and Isaac, it felt like an extended exhale. More than a breath of fresh air, Cherry Street is a reminder of how beautiful our city can be when we take the time to nurture and appreciate it. For Lake Effect, I'm Sam Woods.
1: The Cherry Street Community Garden is located near 23rd and Cherry Street and is managed by Bloom MKE, a nonprofit organization that uses gardening to foster community engagement. And that wraps up today.

today's show. Thank you so much for being here with us. I'm Joy Powers. 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
1: A top scorer for the U.S. men's soccer team was set to miss a critical match. Then President Trump intervened. World Cup politics on the next morning edition from NPR News.
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5: It's All Things Considered from NPR News. I'm Scott Detrow.
6: And I'm Juana Summers. The U.S. Department of Education is rolling out a new federal test, one that most colleges and universities will eventually have to pass. The test is known as Do No Harm, and it's pretty simple. If a program's graduates don't earn more than someone who never went to college, that program and its students could lose access to federal student loans. To better explain how this will all work and the impact it might have, I'm joined by NPR Education correspondent Corey Turner. Hi there.
7: Hey, Juana.
6: So, Corey, losing access to federal student loans sounds like a really big deal. So tell us how exactly this Do No Harm test is going to work.
7: Yeah, so this new test, it comes courtesy of Republicans' One Big Beautiful Bill Act from last year. And I mean, really, as you said in the intro, it's pretty straightforward. For undergraduate programs, their students, 4 years after they graduate, are going to need to earn more than working high school grads who did not go to college. And it's a pretty similar test for graduate schools, right? So a program's graduates need to earn more on average than those who finished college but did not go on to grad school. If a program dips below this earnings threshold for 2 years out of three, then students will no longer be able to take out federal loans to attend that program. Earlier this week, the Undersecretary of Education, Nicholas Kent, said of this change, quote, "If a program can't show that it leaves its graduates financially better off than if they had never enrolled, it should not be underwritten by federal taxpayers." I have also heard, though, Juana, from lots of folks, really a bipartisan collection of folks across higher ed, who say, look, this is a pretty reasonable expectation. Here's Chris Madeo with the nonprofit Institute for College Access and Success.
8: I mean, this is really a very low floor, right? I mean, high school earnings is not a exceedingly high metric for a program to meet.
6: And Corey, what can you tell us about the types of programs that might not be able to pass this new test?
7: Well, fortunately, earlier this year, the U.S. Department of Education released a trove of data that give us a pretty good idea of where the hammer is going to be dropping. Broadly speaking, the data show that more than 800,000 students attend a program that would likely fail this Do No Harm test. We also know roughly half of them attend private for-profit schools, which already have a reputation for shortchanging students.
6: Right.
7: One more really big red flag in the department's data, undergraduate certificate programs, you know, the kind that bill themselves as a short-term fast track into a specific career. Well, a quarter of all of those students in those programs are in one that would likely fail. And the program with the highest predicted failure rate is an undergrad certificate in cosmetology, with more than 90% of all of those programs leaving their students worse off.
6: Oh, interesting. I'm really curious, though, about more traditional bachelor's and master's programs. How might they fare?
7: really well. According to the department's data, only about 1% of bachelor's degree programs would fail the test. And it's a bit higher for master's degrees, about 4%, but still not bad. Mm-hmm. There are, though, some interesting patterns in the kinds of programs that fail more often. At the master's level, we're talking about mental and social health services. And then at the four-year bachelor's degree level, it's programs focused on theater, fine arts, music.
9: I mean, I could imagine that some people might stop studying subjects like the ones you just mentioned because of this rule, as well as a lack of access to student loans, which, I mean, that kind of calls into question what higher education is supposed to be all about.
7: Totally. This is what I find so fascinating about this whole idea, Juana. Like, do these numbers mean that these programs are bad? In some cases, yes. But in some cases, I think it also means that the U.S. economy just doesn't value the arts. We're actually going to poke at this for a few more minutes with a colleague of mine. Her name is Tiffany Kamhi. She's an education reporter with Oregon Public Broadcasting. And she has the story of a young teacher who graduated from a music program that would likely fail the government's new earnings test. Let's take a listen.
10: One, two, three, one.
11: Cindy Flores loves teaching mariachi music to middle and high school students in Oregon's Salem Kaiser School District.
10: Their part goes like this. Two, three, beep. Two, three.
11: To get this dream job, she first had to study music at Portland State University and then get a teaching license. She took out federal student loans to pay for it all.
12: I don't know. I feel like there's good side to it, really bad side to it. The good side is I was able to complete my degree. Like, that was the whole reason why I wanted to go to college, was so I can get a music degree.
11: The bad side was that by the time she got her license, she was $55,000 in debt. Still, she says it was worth it.
12: You know, if it wasn't for PSU and the loans I could get, I wouldn't be a Mexican-American mariachi teacher for my Mexican-American students.
11: But future music students at PSU might not have the same access to federal financial aid. That's because the school's undergraduate music students often don't earn as much as high school grads. Education Department data shows the university's program would likely fail the new federal earnings test. But do students really go to music school to make money?
13: And earnings is only a small piece of that puzzle.
11: Leanne Scotto-Adams heads the Strategic National Arts Alumni Project. The nonprofit studies what happens to arts graduates. And Adams has a problem with this new federal earnings test. She says it's a one-size-fits-all measure of student success.
13: Yes, you need to make money and earn money to make a living to survive, but we see our creative workers, they want to make an impact culturally. They want to make an impact on their community. These are all metrics that fall outside of just straightforward earnings metrics.
11: Adams also takes issue with measuring earnings 4 years after graduation. She points to survey data that shows arts graduates often have unpredictable incomes at first, but their pay tends to stabilize and increase over time. Back in Oregon, Cindy Flores feels lucky to have full-time work teaching music.
10: You get it?
14: I get it.
10: It's easy. We're going to play it this time.
11: That's in spite of all her student loan debt.
12: Ugh. It is never about the money. I realized I wanted to have a career in music when I was in the eighth grade. Because every music teacher I've had in the past was such good role models in my life. And I want to be part of that community.
11: And to be that kind of role model for her own students. For NPR News, I'm Tiffany Kamhi in Salem, Oregon.
10: One, two, three, one.
15: And NPR's Corey Turner is still with me here in the studio. And Corey, as we just heard in that reporting, there's not a simple formula to calculate a career's worth. And as you pointed out earlier, this do no harm provision, it's not a particularly high bar, but it doesn't take into account what we heard from Cindy Flores, that she's wanted to do this since she was in eighth grade, that she's passionate about teaching kids music. Is there anything else that you think this new rule misses?
7: Yeah, I think there's one big wild card that's not in the formula, and that is student loan debt. There was a lot of debate about whether debt should be included in this new test. They decided against it. But, you know, there's a huge difference, using music as an example, between a graduate struggling with low pay and being debt-free, and a graduate struggling with low pay and also paying off $50,000 or $60,000 in debt. And I wonder if they had included this in the formula, you know, how many more programs out there, especially at more prestigious, expensive schools, would start to look like a bad deal?
15: NPR education correspondent Corey Turner, thanks.
7: You're welcome.
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14: The FIFA World Cup continues, and there's been a lot happening off the pitch. President Trump disagreed with a red card call on a U.S. player.
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14: Now other teams are up in arms saying FIFA caved in to the president. We'll explore the controversy and the results of the USA-Belgium game on the next morning edition from NPR News.
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18: And I'm Mary Louise Kelly. Doctors in Venezuela were already struggling before last month.
19: Even prior to the earthquake, there was massive shortages, up to 37% of essential medicine.
5: Now they're racing to help thousands of people suddenly sleeping in tents with no running water.
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0: Live from NPR News in Washington, I'm Janine Herbst. In men's World Cup soccer, FIFA dismissed an appeal from Belgium over the decision of the governing body yesterday to rescind the ban on U.S. striker Laren Balogun from playing in today's game. That has European leaders attacking the decision and the integrity of FIFA. But President Trump today says all he did was call FIFA's president.
16: All I did was ask for a review. I didn't say you have to do this. This man is a smart, tough man, Gianni Infantino. He's a smart, tough man. And his stock has gone through the roof because what the job he's done has been great.
0: And after the call, Balogun was cleared to play against Belgium later today in Seattle. He was issued a red card in the U.S. match versus Bosnia-Herzegovina last week, resulting in a suspension for the Belgium contest. Israel's government says it won't comply with an order from the country's highest court, sparking widespread criticism just months before national elections. The government says the court doesn't have the authority in the case. Critics, though, say the government is disregarding democratic norms. NPR's Carrie Kahn has more.
20: Israel's president called the government's disregard for the court's order a, quote, red line that must not be crossed, one that is harming the very core of national unity, he said. One opposition lawmaker accused Prime Minister Benjamin Netanyahu of, quote, declaring war on democratic Israel. The case at the heart of the potential constitutional crisis involves an Israeli agency overseeing broadcast TV and radio. Nearly all its regulators stepped down under pressure from the government. The High Court said the regulatory agency could still operate despite the mass resignations. The government informed the court Sunday it would not follow the order. Carrie Kahn, NPR News, Tel Aviv.
0: Wall Street higher by the closing bell. The Dow up 155 points to a record 53,055. The Nasdaq up 288. This is NPR. Australia has warned a Chinese missile test in the South Pacific is destabilizing the region. As Christina Kuglov reports, China called the launch a routine arrangement as part of annual military training, saying it notified relevant countries in advance.
21: Foreign Minister Penny Wong said Australia knew of China's intent to conduct the missile test and was aware of a Chinese task group in the region for some time. But she said Pacific Islands Forum leaders have made clear they want the Pacific to be an ocean of peace, and the launch is inconsistent with that objective. Wong was speaking in Fiji, where Australia's Prime Minister has signed a new defence treaty. New Zealand called the development unwelcome and concerning. China state news agency Xinhua reported the Chinese Navy test-launched a strategic missile by submarine on Monday. It says the missile was carrying a dummy warhead and landed in, quote, designated waters. For NPR News, I'm Christina Kukulia in Melbourne, Australia.
1: Microsoft says it's cutting around 4,800 jobs, 1,600 of them at its Xbox division. That's about a fifth of its total workforce, and it says more layoffs are expected this year. The move is part of a broader reorganization to reset Xbox and increase competition. Microsoft is also selling or spinning off four game development studios that could result in several hundred more layoffs. I'm Janine Herbst, NPR News in Washington.
3: 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I'm Graham Thomas. NPR's news quiz show, Wait, Wait, Don't Tell Me, is coming to the Riverside on Thursday. Ahead of that show, our very own Rachel Owens spoke with the host, Peter Sagal. You'll want to stick around for that conversation coming up in 10 minutes on Milwaukee's NPR.
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5: 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I'm Scott Detrow.
23: And I'm Mary Louise Kelly. The Supreme Court allowed President Trump to revoke the legal status that has allowed 350,000 Haitians to live and work in the U.S., status they received because of dangerous conditions in Haiti. The administration says Haiti is safe enough to return to, but in court, Haitians argued racism motivated the decision. They are now coping with the court's rejection of that claim. NPR's Adrian Florido reports.
24: Over the years, President Trump has said many denigrating things about Haitians, including this about Haitian immigrants in Ohio.
25: They're eating the dogs, the people that came in. They're eating the cats. They're eating the pets of the people that live there.
24: At the Supreme Court, lawyers for Haitians in the U.S. on temporary protected status, or TPS, argued these and other comments were proof the administration's decision to revoke TPS for Haitians was motivated by racism. Gerlene Joseph runs the Haitian Bridge Alliance, a San Diego group that advocates for Haitian immigrants.
26: Haitians are eating your pets has continued to be the narrative when it comes for black people. Be afraid of black people because they are going to steal your X, Y, and Z. Therefore, we have to make sure they are no longer a part of our community.
24: The Constitution prohibits government discrimination based on race, so the court had to decide, did race likely motivate the decision to end TPS for Haitians? In the majority opinion, Justice Samuel Alito said no. Trump's remarks, he wrote, were not overtly racial. In a dissent, Justice Elena Kagan said Trump's remarks were full of racial stereotypes and gave more examples of what he said, that Haiti is filthy, that Haitians in the U.S. probably have AIDS. The conservative majority's rejection of the racial animus claims and its ruling that courts have no say in the executive's TPS decisions mean ICE agents could soon start rounding up Haitians en masse.
27: It's like they treat us like we're not human.
24: Josiane Valsaint is one of the TPS holders about to lose her status. She's proud to be Haitian and had hoped the court would repudiate the president's attacks as racist, that it did not messed with her mind, she says.
27: Even though I know I'm not that, but I said, wait a minute, maybe what he said is true, because why they don't want us here while we are like working, paying tax, doing the right thing.
24: Another woman, Promise, asked me to use only her first name because she fears being detained by ICE. She avoids going out because of that. But also because the government's narrative about Haitians has made her worry about how people will treat her if they learn she is Haitian. Gerline Joseph of the Haitian Bridge Alliance says this is common. To protect themselves when they go out, some Haitian immigrants have felt compelled to lie about where they come from.
6: Are you Haitian? Maybe I don't answer at all. Or I could say I'm black, this, I'm Cuban, I'm, you know, anything but Haitian.
24: It's been hard for her to watch these ruptures form in a proud community.
6: The level of degradation of a human spirit, that is what we have experienced, and that is what we are witnessing today.
24: Her group is now asking Congress to step in to protect Haitian TPS holders, but is also helping people prepare in case ICE agents show up at their homes. Many Haitians, like Beatrice, are finding strength in identity and in Haiti's proud history as the world's first black republic and the first nation to abolish slavery. Beatrice, a U.S. citizen, asked that we withhold her last name because her sisters have TPS.
8: Whatever the president of the Supreme Court said, it will never break us. Together, we're stronger. That's us, Haitian. Beautiful people.
24: She hopes other people will take the time to see that. Adrian Florido, NPR News.
5: The death toll of the earthquakes in Venezuela has reached more than 3,500, and with tens of thousands of people still missing, officials expect that number to rise. Many survivors are staying in shelters or outdoor tents. As NPR's Duri Buscarin reports, the disaster's aftermath is straining a healthcare system already stretched to the brink.
9: When the earthquake hit, Luz Noguero was in the shower.
10: Estaba en mi casa.
9: She grabbed her clothes, couldn't find her keys, found her keys, ran out the door into the street.
10: Luego viene otra réplica, luego viene una réplica.
9: Then there was another aftershock, she said. We ran into the street, the main street, and it began to rain. We lost electricity, and there was no phone signal to call my family. Noguero left her asthma medication on the nightstand. She did not realize how hard it would be to replace it. When twin earthquakes hit north-central Venezuela on June 24th, thousands of people were killed. The death toll includes medical staff, says Ian Clark of the World Health Organization. For example, a woman who ran a maternal health initiative.
11: One example in La Guayra, the lady who was running the entire maternal pathways is missing and, of course, is presumed to have perished in the earthquake. So that is having a direct impact in terms of the response.
9: In addition, three hospitals in the disaster zone were critically damaged. Six more are only partially functional, the WHO said.
11: In terms of medical supplies, even prior to the earthquake, there was massive shortages, up to 37% of essential medicines in many of the hospitals.
9: Under ousted President Nicolas Maduro, Venezuela's economy collapsed. Medical supplies grew scarce, vaccination rates dropped, and cases of measles, diphtheria, and malaria surged. Almost a third of the nation's doctors left the country, according to the Venezuelan Medical Federation.
12: So that's kind of the normal situation in crisis, right?
9: Alejandro Arrieta is a health economist at Florida International University. He says patients at public hospitals often have to buy their own medical supplies.
12: So you go to the doctor and the doctor tells you, okay, if you need the surgery, this is the list.
9: Now, aid groups have come in and put up field hospitals. In addition to quake injuries, doctors are responding to a new wave of health issues, the kind that happen when thousands of people are suddenly displaced in the heat and the rain and the dust. This is Dr. Eduardo Celades, a senior health advisor for UNICEF.
13: And now they are seeing it's more diarrhea, respiratory infections, as well as skin diseases because they are exposed to the sun, for example, for many hours.
9: Dehydration, asthma attacks, high blood pressure, the normal health problems of normally healthy people who no longer have easy access to their medications, regular meals, or running water. People like Luz Noguera, who left her asthma medication behind. Her nephew in another state got in touch with Nicole Guiraud, who runs an education nonprofit called the Even Project.
15: It was a race against the clock to find all of the medicine she needed, the right equipment.
9: Guiraud reached out to WhatsApp groups.
15: Checking in the obvious places of pharmacies and then having to ask around in groups because they were either sold out or very expensive or not the kind that they were looking for.
9: A volunteer for the project ended up driving the supplies to Noguero's family. And this, Quiro says, is the reality on the ground.
15: There's a saying here of los buenos somos más. You know, the good people, we're the majority.
9: While medical workers do the best they can with the resources they have, she says, it's everyday people who have stepped up to fill the gaps. Meanwhile, Luz Noguero and her family are staying in tents near their home.
10: Yo estoy viva, le doy gracias a Dios por esto. Volvimos a nacer.
9: But I'm alive, thank God, she says. God gave us another chance at life. Derry Buscarin, NPR News, Washington.
3: 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I'm Graham Thomas. Wait, wait, don't tell me. The beloved NPR Weekly News Quiz is coming to Milwaukee's Riverside Theater on Thursday. WUWM's Rachel Owens caught up with host Peter Sagal as he prepares to make his trip up north for the show.
2: Wait, Wait is taping its show this Thursday, the same day that Milwaukee is celebrating French culture with Bastille Days, the day that many Milwaukeeans will be quaffing wine and storming the Bastille in the 5K run walk. So you're a runner. Are you planning on storming the Bastille after the show?
7: No, my traditional role in the Bastille Day reenactments is that I portray the Marquis de Sade. Who, as people know, was in the Bastille on that day and was sort of waving from the windows at the crowd, thanking them for their contributions to his future freedom. So that's me. It's a niche. What can I tell you? There are people who do Alexander Hamilton, George Washington as reenactors, but me, it's pretty much Marquis de Sade.
2: Sounds good. So if people prefer to have a little bit of a warm-up to that run, they can come see you live and the whole Wait, Wait panel for the show this Thursday. So why should people be so excited to see the show in person?
7: Oh, it is remarkable. And just to follow in your theme of getting warmed up for the Bastille Day run, it does raise your heart rate. We do like to think of ourselves as a kind of cardio, which is, I find, a lot more pleasant than treadmills. Your mileage may vary. For those who have never seen Wait, Wait live, people should know that what you hear on the radio every weekend is about, you know, roughly speaking, about 43, 44 minutes of radio, given all the other things that have to happen in the course of the hour. We routinely record 90 minutes, at least more if Paula Poundstone is on the show. And a lot of that stuff doesn't make the show because it's too good for public radio. You may remember me mentioning a moment ago the standards. What people often say to me is they enjoy our show because it sounds like we, by which I mean myself, the panelists, our guests, are having a good time. Have a great time, in fact. And that's true. And that's how we, you know, create that illusion on the radio. We actually have a good time. And we have a much better time than even the radio listeners know. So I invite people to come down and partake.
2: Excellent. Now, Wait, Wait, Don't Tell Me is in the midst of some pretty big milestones. You recently said farewell to the show's longtime judge and scorekeeper, Bill Curtis. You welcomed also Slade to the role, and the show is now just 2 years shy of its 30th birthday. And
7: yeah,
2: you've been the host
7: ain't
2: for
7: that something.
2: Right? Yeah. You've been the host for almost that entire time. So
7: pretty
2: how does
7: much.
2: It feel to host Wait Wait in this summer of 2026?
7: It feels pretty extraordinary. I have to admit, this is not what I anticipated when I answered that phone call, lo, these 28 years ago, in which our producer at the time, David Green, said, you know, hey, Peter, would you think about trying to be the host? Yes, I said, that should be fun for a little while. And almost 30 years later, here I am talking to you. It's really kind of a remarkable thing. I keep meeting people who are younger than my radio show, who tell me how much they enjoy it, that it has been part of their lives literally the whole time. I find that a little hard to believe, but it's also really kind of an extraordinary privilege. If I can put aside my own, you know, palpitations about mortality, the idea that, like, we've been sort of the background, the accompaniment once a week to people's entire lives. And they have very warm feelings about us for the most part. I'm sure there's some people who feel they've been tormented by us, but they tend not to come to the show and talk to me. So one of the things that, well, I'll be sincere for a second, means a lot to me, is the people who tell me our silly little radio show or hour of jokes about the news and other things every week has helped them get through hard times. Often they mean that personally, be it a job loss or something worse, an illness. But of course, that has sort of become a national phenomenon as well. The news itself is sometimes difficult for a lot of people. And they find that our hour a week helps, quote, keep them sane. People tell me that a lot. It is absolutely a privilege to have played that role for people. And I'm grateful for the opportunity.
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5: And I'm Scott Detrow. The Nitty Gritty Dirt Band has been making music for 60 years.
14: You and me go fishing in the dark, lying on our backs and counting the stars.
5: The band has released multiple hits over the decades, like Fishing in the Dark and An American Dream.
14: Why lie an American dream? Well, we can travel, girl, without any means.
5: Don't worry, they're not done making music together, but they are taking a break from the road. Last month, the Nitty Gritty Dirt Band wrapped their All the Good Times tour, their last shows as touring musicians. So we thought it was a good time to talk to frontman Jeff Hanna.
16: Way back in my memory, there's a scene that I recall.
5: You just wrapped up a tour. How are you feeling?
16: Mixed emotions. You know, the band hit on May 13th of this year. We hit our 60th anniversary from when we started in Long Beach, California. And it's quite a run.
5: Yeah.
16: And we're very grateful, really extremely grateful that we've been able to do this all these years and have had a great time.
5: What, if anything, felt different to you on the stage, off the stage, knowing this was a farewell tour?
16: We're still kind of processing that. We all, you know, all of us got a little choked up
5: on
16: some of those shows. My son Jamie has been playing with us since 2018, and he typically would introduce me somewhere in the middle of the set, and you know, he grew up on this music, so, and he's a great, great singer, songwriter, guitar player, all of the above. I'm very proud of him and happy to have been alongside him for the last 8 years.
5: Mm-hmm.
16: But, you know, when somebody starts getting choked up, then it's contagious.
5: Yeah, everybody does.

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5: Live from NPR News in Washington, I'm Janine Herbst. Millions of Trump accounts are now active for families across the country. The accounts invest $1,000 in stocks for some children to be used later in life. NPR's Stephen Bisaha has more.
6: From the Oval Office, President Trump rang the opening bell for both the NASDAQ and the New York Stock Exchange. Markets opened for the first time since the Trump accounts launched on the 4th of July.
7: So today, with the ringing of the opening bell for the stock market, those accounts will now begin to grow right along with our booming economy.
6: Any U.S. citizen born between 2025 and the end of 2028 is eligible to get $1,000 in a Trump account. The money will initially be invested in an index fund that tracks the S&P 500 and can't be withdrawn until the child turns 18. Parents who haven't already signed up can do that at TrumpAccounts.gov. Stephen Bisaha, NPR News.
5: The window's closing to register to vote in this year's primary elections in some places. NPR's Hansi Lo Wang has more.
8: Eligible voters in Tennessee who want to cast ballots in the state's August 6th primary have until Tuesday to register. Then Wednesday is Missouri's sign-up deadline for its primary on August 4th. Guam is holding a primary on August 1st, and the territory's deadline for registering online is Friday, July 10th, though there's an extra week to sign up in person. If you've already registered to vote, you may want to go to your election official's website and check your registration status before your state or territory's deadline. Election officials may remove your name from their list of registered voters, especially if you recently moved, changed your name, or haven't voted in a while. And if you're planning to mail your application, election officials recommend sending it at least a week before the deadline. Anzi Lo Wang, NPR News.
5: In men's World Cup soccer, Spain beat Portugal 1-0, advancing to the quarterfinals. Tonight, the U.S. plays Belgium in Seattle. Wall Street higher by the closing bell, the Dow up 155 points to a record close of 53,055. This is NPR. France's President Emmanuel Macron has arrived in Syria. This is the first visit by a European head of state to Syria since the fall of the Assad regime there in 2024, but it comes during a delicate moment for Damascus. NPR's Emily Fang has more.
9: In the first half of the 20th century, France colonized much of Syria and still has outsized cultural influence there. Notably, Macron continued with his trip this week despite a deadly bomb blast in Syria's capital last week. Macron wrote on social media that he wanted to see a Syria, quote, united in its diversity and at peace with its neighbors, a critical reference to the sectarian violence Syria's religious and ethnic minorities have faced under the new government. Syria has also faced recent calls by President Trump to fight the Iran-backed group Hezbollah in Lebanon next door, and it's been unable to stop Israel from occupying more Syrian land in its south. Emily Fang, NPR News.
5: In Iran, mourners dressed in black flooded the streets in the capital of Tehran for a funeral procession for the late Supreme Leader Ayatollah Ali Khamenei, who was killed by an Israeli airstrike in February. It's part of Iran's multi-day funeral ceremonies. Video on Iranian state TV show massive crowds. This is talks for a ceasefire in the war with the U.S. continue. I'm Janine Herbst, NPR News in Washington.
10: 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I'm Graham Thomas. Coming up in 10 minutes, we'll learn about an annual July 4th exhibition exploring how Milwaukee artists of color see the U.S. But first, the latest as Maine Senate candidate Graham Plattner responds to new allegations of sexual assault. It's just ahead on Milwaukee's NPR.
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13: It's All Things Considered from NPR News. I'm Scott Detrow.
14: And I'm Mary Louise Kelly. U.S. Senate candidate Graham Plattner is being accused of sexual assault, according to a report out today by Politico. Plattner is denying the allegation, the latest in a string of scandals involving the Maine Democrat and his history with women. Here to talk through what we know is NPR political reporter Elena Moore. Hey, Elena.
15: Hi there.
14: What are these latest allegations?
15: Yeah, Politico's story details an account made by a former girlfriend of Plattner, who alleges that in 2021, Plattner entered her home in rural Maine, deeply intoxicated, and forced her to have sex with him, despite her repeatedly saying no. NPR has not independently verified those claims, but Politico says it was able to corroborate the allegations by reviewing past messages sent between the accuser and her therapist, and talking with individuals whom she confided in about Plattner's alleged behavior.
14: And what is Plattner saying?
15: Well, in a statement to NPR, Plattner adamantly denied the allegations, calling them troubling, serious, and false. But in a video posted online, Plattner also said this.
16: Regardless of the inaccuracy of the reporting, but mindful of the political reality it will inflict, we are taking the time to reflect on the best path forward.
14: Huh. That's interesting, reflecting on the best path forward. Okay, but as we noted, this is not the first scandal Plattner has faced. Does something make this moment different?
15: Well, he's faced other allegations about his behavior towards women, but this is the first time a major outlet is reporting an allegation of assault. And it's, you know, a deeply serious claim that comes after a slew of already pretty damning scandals. Notably, back in May, Plattner's campaign confirmed reporting that he had exchanged sexually explicit messages with multiple women towards the start of his marriage. Last fall, Plattner also had to grapple with past online comments he made, including some, Mary Louise, disparaging sexual assault victims. He's also faced criticism over a tattoo he got in 2007 resembling a Nazi symbol. Plattner has denied he knew what the symbol was and has since gotten it covered up. And Plattner's response to many of these controversies has been to talk about his past struggles dealing with post-traumatic stress disorder after serving in the military. He's acknowledged that he's just far from a perfect person and has said that something, you know, that's something voters can relate to.
14: Okay, but go back to the assessing next steps part of this. He is the Democratic nominee for Senate. What would happen if he dropped out?
15: Well, Maine election law says that a general election candidate has to drop out on or before the second Monday in July. That's a week from today.
14: Okay.
15: If Plattner were to do that, Maine Democrats would have until the 27th to select a replacement. And if that happens, it's currently unclear, you know, who that would be.
14: Just about 30 seconds left. But to be clear, this is not just about Maine.
15: Right.
14: What could all this mean for Democrats nationally?
15: Well, this is a key race that Democrats want to flip if they want the majority in the Senate in this fall. You know, the party has to net a total of 4 seats, and they see Maine as a top target. It's a state that President Trump lost in 2024, and Republican Senator Susan Collins, the incumbent, she's seen as vulnerable by Democrats. And despite his controversial personal life, Plattner was neck and neck with Collins. So to say that the allegations that have surfaced today could affect this race, I think is an understatement.
14: NPR's Elena Moore, thank you.
15: Thanks.
17: A day after 4th of July festivities in the U.S., Venezuela marked its Independence Day. But Venezuelans are still recovering from last month's devastating twin earthquakes. And what's more, there's not much independence left to celebrate. Here's reporter John Otis.
18: 215 years ago, Venezuela became the first Spanish colony in South America to declare independence. But after back-to-back earthquakes that killed more than 3,300 people, the mood is somber. Here in Caracas, police tell me that military parades have been canceled. Venezuelans often holiday at the beach in nearby La Guaira State, but that area was hit hardest by the quakes and is now a disaster zone. Next to the National Pantheon, a mausoleum where Simón Bolívar and other independence leaders are buried, quake survivors huddle in tents on the sidewalk. Posters taped to trees show photos of people who have gone missing. Volunteers hand out juice and sandwiches. A music teacher straps on a guitar to keep children entertained. But there's another reason this is no normal Independence Day. Venezuela lost much of its sovereignty on January 3rd after U.S. troops captured authoritarian leader Nicolás Maduro. Later that day, President Trump declared that the U.S. is now in charge.
7: So we're going to stay until such time as we're going to run it, essentially, until such time as a proper transition can take place.
18: The U.S. now controls Venezuela's oil revenue, the source of more than 90% of its export income. It's also working closely with acting President Delcy Rodriguez.
7: She said, we'll do whatever you need. I think she was quite gracious, but she really doesn't have a choice.
18: It's a radical turn of events for Venezuelans after 27 years under Maduro and his far more popular mentor, Hugo Chavez. Chavez, who ushered in a socialist revolution, constantly warned about U.S. imperialism. Chavez died in 2013. Since then, the ruling Socialist Party has erected so many statues and plaques in his honor that they're far easier to find than tributes to Venezuela's founders.
19: One example is right here in front of me. It's an eternal flame commemorating the day in 1992 that Hugo Chavez led an uprising, a military coup against the democratic government.
18: Chavez's hand-picked successor, Nicolás Maduro, led Venezuela into economic crisis and nearly destroyed the country's democracy. That prompted more than a quarter of the population to flee Venezuela and paved the way for the U.S. military operation in January. Pro-Maduro diehards like Gustavo Canchica are still coming to grips with the country's new status as a vassal state. We meet at a baseball park where he's handing out food and clothes to quake victims. Canchica readily admits that there's a lot he likes about the U.S. When Rambo fought the Russians in that movie, I was on his side. When Michael Jackson danced, I loved it, he says. But Trump bombed us, so I'm no fan of Trump. Others see advantages in the new alliance. They include Wilfredo Delgado, who's inspecting his apartment building for quake damage. He thinks the partnership could mean more earthquake aid.
20: Si Delcy Rodriguez se deja llevar por Trump, que sea bien de los venezolanos.
18: If Delcy Rodriguez is managed by Trump, he says, let's hope it's for the good of Venezuelans. Back outside, I finally see a patriotic symbol, a red, yellow, and blue Venezuelan flag on the top of Delgado's building. But it's not for Independence Day. In the wake of the earthquake, Delgado says, the flag means Venezuela is still alive. For NPR News, I'm John Otis in Caracas.
10: 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I'm Graham Thomas. This Is America is a Milwaukee exhibition exploring how local artists of color see the U.S. It's an annual show held on July 4th each year since 2019. WUWM's race and ethnicity reporter Taryn Powell has the story.
0: I stopped by Five Points Art Gallery and Studios just a few days before the July 3rd opening of the exhibition This Is America. The final installations were underway. The series is now in its eighth year, continuing to show that America looks different through the eyes of many Black, Brown, and other people of color. Here's gallery owner and artist Fatima Laster.
21: The history of us is our narratives, our identities, the way we are viewed to live is controlled by someone else, and it's usually very starkly opposite, or they miss nuances, or they misinterpret the nuances. So this is empowering the artist to self-advocate, self-explain, and identify their lived experiences in association with the United States.
0: 21 artists are featured this year, including Laster. The gallery invites them to participate. The show has local and national artists with artwork including paintings, interactive works, music, and more. Destiny Brady's artwork was showcased in the 2024 exhibition. It was a series of maps about transgender activist Marsha P. Johnson. This year, Brady helped curate the show along with Laster. Brady explains what it means in this moment.
22: I think the significance for the season that we're in is integrity and what we're lacking. And not to say the artists are trying to make up for it, but we are exposing what's not there. And a show like this does it in so many different languages, so many different mediums, so many different colors, hues, sizes. That sort of inclusivity hasn't been seen since maybe, so we're still waiting.
0: Mars Patterson, an eco artist in Milwaukee, has a piece in the exhibition for the second year in a row. Her work this year is a wearable piece made of inner tube designed as body armor for future environmental protection. She says it's inspired by Afro Solar Punk, an environmental arts movement that reimagines a sustainable future through a Black lens.
23: I think that it speaks to the theme, This Is America, the outrageous amount of waste that we create in conveying the message of possibility and reuse of fiber.
0: When asked what America is to her, Patterson said very bluntly, it's a lie.
23: It's a lot of misconceptions and misinformation.
21: I don't want people to think I'm celebrating the 4th. We've never celebrated the 4th. The exhibition has always been a Friday right before the 4th of July. So people come into the space and experience what they think is novel. Like, we exist here too.
0: Gallery owner Fatima Laster says the exhibition makes people confront the misconception that the July 4th holiday represents the independence of everyone.
21: There are people who definitely celebrate it within, you know, across the races and cultures. But when you're going into the 4th, now you have something else to think about, who is not represented by this holiday, who is not represented by the ways we are treated on a day to day.
0: The new features in this year's exhibition immerse guests in real-life art performances. On opening day, one of those experiences was an anti-250th cookout. And it was a real cookout. Guests were fed, and there was a DJ and dancing. People were doing hair. The cookout was an extension of Laster's interactive art installation called Interrupted Cash for Homes. That exhibit is a replica of her grandparents' home where she grew up and highlights the intergenerational Black home being displaced through gentrification. Laster remembers her grandparents' home as the backdrop for fellowship.
21: And so the cookout is celebratory as far as, like, we believe in breaking bread and, you know, feeding people and nourishing and socializing amidst the oppression that we live within.
0: Laster says overall, This Is America honors the experiences of people of color at all points of history, and the artists get to make the interpretations themselves. This Is America is showing at Five Points Art Gallery and Studios through September 13th. Taryn Powell, 89.7 WUWM, Milwaukee's NPR.
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14: On a Monday, it's All Things Considered from NPR News. I'm Mary Louise Kelly.
13: And I'm Scott Detrow. The Vatican has excommunicated members of the conservative Catholic group called the Society of St. Pius X. The move comes after the Society ordained four new bishops last week without the approval of the Pope and despite a warning from Pope Leo just days before. Joining us to explain this is NPR religion correspondent Jason DeRose. Hey, Jason.
4: Hey, Scott.
13: Let's start with the group itself. What can you tell us about them?
4: Well, the Society of St. Pius X is a small, ultra-traditionalist group founded in 1970, has about 750 priests worldwide today, and rejects many of the reforms of Vatican II. That's that major theological council that took place in the 1960s. For instance, the group promotes the use of the Latin Mass and rejects the liturgy in the common language of the people. But Scott, one of the biggest ideas of Vatican II was a shift in the attitude toward other faiths, that other religions can be sources of truth and holiness. The St. Pius group opposes relationships with other faiths and with other non-Catholic Christians. Just last week, it called the Pope sharing the stage with other religions a humiliation. And despite those bishop consecrations without papal approval, the Vatican says there's a schism. And because of that group and the clergy and laity in that group are now excommunicated.
13: So let's talk about two of the terms you just used, schism and excommunication. First of all, explain what a schism is in the context of the Catholic Church.
4: Well, I spoke with Father Thomas Rausch. He's a Jesuit priest and professor emeritus of theology at Loyola Marymount University here in Los Angeles. He explains schism this way.
24: Schism means that you have broken communion with the church. You're no longer in a proper relationship with it. Breaking off because of some theological position or some quarrel with authority.
4: So a rejection of the authority of the church hierarchy, the Vatican. In this case, the idea that all those bishops must be approved by the Pope, approval which the Society did not have, and also because of the rejection of those core Vatican II theological teachings around interfaith relations.
13: And the other term, one that as a Catholic I shudder inadvertently to even say out loud, excommunication.
4: Well, someone who's been excommunicated isn't allowed to participate in the sacraments of the church, so they can't receive the Eucharist, get married in the church, so forth. They are out of communion or out of relationship with the church. Now, it's important to understand, says Rausch, that excommunication is an important punishment that's meant to be a corrective. The idea of denying the sacrament is about showing how serious the issue is, and it's meant to bring people back into the Catholic Church. So to that end, for instance, the Archbishop of San Antonio issued a letter urging people there not to attend Mass at a chapel in the area affiliated with the St. Pius Society, but rather go to Mass at a congregation that is recognized by the Archdiocese and by the Vatican.
13: How has the group in question, the Society of St. Pius, responded to this his punishment.
4: Well, the group sent an open letter to Pope Leo after the excommunications. It describes the actions of the society as a, quote, moral duty, and suggests that the group is not backing down, saying what the society, quote, has done and will continue to do is nothing other than an extraordinary initiative for the salvation of souls. It calls the excommunications unjust and invalid and says the society is willing to suffer the sanctions for the good of the church.
13: That is NPR religion correspondent Jason DeRose. Thanks so much.
4: You're welcome.
14: Last August, 16-year-old Purity Wamboi was home during her school break in Nairobi, Kenya, helping with chores, says her mom, Rachel Wanjiru.
5: She wasn't feeling too well. She used to cough severely. She had chest pains. Sometimes I could hear her shivering, and therefore, I asked her to take a break.
14: But things kept getting worse. As Ari Daniel reports, for 3 weeks, Purity's mother raced to figure out what was wrong amidst a lapse in USAID funding in the country.
6: Rachel Wanjiru says that her daughter tried to keep the discomfort to herself.
5: She understood that I didn't have money and she didn't want to stress me out.
6: Wanjiru got her some painkillers, which helped. But after Purity returned to school, the pain came back, stronger. Wanjiru brought her into a local clinic for a checkup. It was pneumonia, the medical staff told her. But she didn't respond to the treatment. A couple weeks passed. Tabitha Mugweru works as a community health promoter and is a close family friend.
8: I met them on the road. They were coming from a private

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4: 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Interpretations of Wisconsin's landscape across two centuries that reveals the richness, complexity, and conflict that shaped American history. 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
5: We answer to you, not a parent company, not shareholders or controlling interests. 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
6: I asked for a review because I didn't think it was a foul. 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
5: From 89.7 WUWM, Milwaukee's NPR, this is Lake Effect. I'm Joy Powers. Today, we'll learn how local municipalities are using AI to field calls. Then, we'll share some tips on how to exercise outside safely during the summer months.
6: Our bodies have a harder time releasing heat in the summer, really when it's humid, more so than when it's hot. The humidity is really what impedes our ability to release that heat.
5: Plus, we'll visit Milwaukee's Cherry Street Garden and learn about the approach to food stability and beauty there.
7: I firmly believe that every neighborhood in this city deserves beauty. And so to me, as a total gardener geek, to me that was flowers. To me that was having the beauty of the natural surroundings.
5: All of that is coming up on Lake Effect. But first, here are today's headlines.
8: Live from NPR News in Washington, I'm Ryland Barton. Senate Democratic Leader Chuck Schumer and local leaders are calling for Graham Plattner to drop out of the Maine Senate race after a sexual assault allegation reported by Politico. Plattner is facing incumbent Republican Susan Collins, and Democrats see the race as key to winning control of the Senate. He's denying the allegation, as NPR's Elena Moore reports.
9: Politico's story details an account made by a former girlfriend of Plattner who alleges that in 2021, Plattner entered her home in rural Maine, intoxicated, and forced her to have sex with him, despite her